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1: Sarah, it is a privilege to have you with us here and Focus on the Family. Thanks for coming.
2: I'm very delighted to be here. Thank you so much.
1: I got a big smile on my face because you were an intern here at Focus on the Family in 2010, right?
2: 2010.
1: How amazing. Now, all these years later, you're like out there telling your story, you know, participating and writing this great book, and you're standing up for life. I'm proud of you. Way to go.
2: Thank you.
1: And I think people are going to hear you know, why that is such a big deal as we unfold your story. Let's bring your mom into this before you're born. What kind of environment is she in? And let's, you know, make sure people understand what trouble some of these women are truly in.
2: Sure. My mother was a beautiful person, and she immigrated to America from Honduras, fleeing an abusive father, actually, with her sister. And upon arrival here, she quickly married her first husband, who was abusive to her. And then they divorced, and she got involved with another, unfortunately, predatory-type individual in her life. And she had very little education. She was diagnosed in her life with paranoid schizophrenia, and she was really marginalized because of her race and because of her poverty, both things together. And so she was really a woman who suffered greatly, and not just because of her mental illness, but because of the individuals in her life that abused her, that took advantage of her. That proceeded before I was even here, right? So that was what her life looked like before I even arrived. So when I look at my story today, I have such compassion for her and more context and understanding what led her to the abortion decision with me.
1: Which, again, is so good for all of us to hear. Because, you know, we are all in to save that baby's life, but we don't always recognize the difficulty that women are in financially and emotionally. So it does paint that picture in a way that gives empathy to what she was facing. So she becomes pregnant with you. Paint that picture. How many siblings do you have? You know, you're in her womb, but how many siblings were there?
2: So I was, at that time, she already had 7 pregnancies with a set of twins included. And her pregnancy with me was the result of an affair with a prominent member of the greater New Orleans community who seemed to have provided her some kind of relief from her suffering, some kind of security from her suffering. But upon learning that she was pregnant, he was out of the picture. And I entered, you know, that was my conception, and that was what I learned from her directly about my conception.
1: And again, that context to fill in some of that. I mean, you've got 7 siblings?
2: I have 11.
1: 11, but 7 ahead of you.
2: Yes, yes.
1: So you're coming into that world. She's alone.
2: Yes.
1: There's no husband or father.
2: Well, she returned to her her husband at that time, my stepfather at that time. Yes.
1: So she's thinking abortion.
2: Yes.
1: And describe that decision process for her, and then we'll get into what actually happened.
2: Sure. So she was a woman familiar with abortion. She had 2 previous abortions in her past, and those abortions she regretted. She had a lot of grief over, but she felt she had no other choice, right? She couldn't afford the children she already had.
1: They were living in poverty.
2: Yes, they were living in below the federal poverty level, dire poverty. And not only that, but she had abusive individuals in her house. So when someone is in that kind of position, we have to consider that scenario very specifically, because that woman is weighing, I have a dangerous home here. I have a place where I can't even feed my children. So it's very easy to believe the lie and be deceived that abortion is the choice to make, right? The only choice to make. And we can talk about coercion, we can talk about a lot of things in that, but for me, what I understand is oppression can lead someone to sin. Oppression can lead someone, it doesn't justify sin, it doesn't justify abortion, but those things were the realities of her very life every single day.
1: So she goes in for this abortion. What takes place with you?
2: She went to an abortionist, his name is Nachdark Polyby, and he was known for helping low-income women, minority women, and he, you know, that was his, you could say, reputation in the city of New Orleans. And she went to him, and he performed what's called an induction-style abortion with me, which is a kind of abortion where they induce the child early in order to ensure fetal demise. And thankfully, at that time in his career, he was under review in 1989 for performing a botched abortion procedure where he left a woman with a partial hysterectomy. So he was already under review by Louisiana's medical board. So upon my delivery from that induction, I wasn't breathing, and he told my mother, she's going to be a mental vegetable. You should leave her to die. She hasn't had oxygen, you know, just leave her to die. And in that moment, the most improbable heroine, my mother, said, I'm going to sue you if you don't get her life-sustaining care.
1: And this is right there in the abortion.
2: Right there.
1: You're on the table.
2: Right there, on the table.
1: Where were you at in development, gestation?
2: 26 and a half weeks.
1: So just over, you know,
2: yes.
1: You were just in that viable
2: yes.
1: category mm-hmm. at about 20, 22 mm-hmm. weeks. So.
2: Yes.
1: Wow. So she convinced the doctor, begrudgingly, the doctor.
2: Yeah, and she, in fact,
1: responded.
2: Yeah, he, in fact, you know, she threatened and said, I'm going to sue you if you don't get her medical care. And I believe that threat was a life-saving one in his case because he was already under review with Louisiana's medical board. And then from there, I was sent to, he obliged, and I was sent to Children's Hospital's trauma birth ward in Louisiana, in New Orleans, and that's where I recovered from that. Yeah.
1: I mean, that, most of us don't have that story where you're just out of the womb early and someone's trying to kill you.
2: Yeah.
1: So you do come into the world.
2: Yes.
1: They do revive you. They take care of you at the hospital. Mm-hmm. You go home, I guess, with your mom mm-hmm. into what kind of environment?
2: Yeah, I describe it typically as a familial war zone for me. And inside my childhood home, there was no safety or security or peace. We were constantly at war with each other, warring for our mother's attention, warring for food, hiding food in bathrooms, eating bugs off the floor, being abused by older predatory members in the household. Oftentimes, my mother, and I, again, believing she was trying to keep us safe, would put myself and the siblings under me in, I would describe as like, you know, a cage-like area of the home to keep us from the predators in our house. So it was nothing of any beauty or safety or what a childhood should look like, right?
1: Yeah.
2: It was incredibly painful.
1: You know, hearing that, some people might go, wow, yeah, maybe I understand that abortion may have been a better thing. Mm. I mean, as Christians, we should never go there. And that's mm-hmm. early church tradition. Mm-hmm. Christians fought for life from the very beginning. Mm-hmm. And we believe that everybody's created in the image of God, and regardless of your financial status or anything else. But again, a person would go, wow, was it better that you not be born?
2: Absolutely not. Absolutely
1: right.
2: Not.
1: I mean, I know it seems so obvious, but people have been conditioned to an extent to say difficulty and trouble of that nature, mm-hmm. where you're scrounging for your food, being put in a cage-like thing to protect you from older siblings who might hurt you.
2: Mm-hmm.
1: Wow, that's not much of a life.
2: It was temporary, though. And through that suffering, that's when I encountered the Savior of Isaiah 53, the suffering Savior who reached out to me in a radical way in that mm-hmm. suffering. And that changed the course of my very life. In that place of vulnerability, in that place of pain, I learned Jesus, his humanity, understands this suffering. He knows it, you know.
1: Were you aware of what, this is not healthy, or was this, okay, this is just what life is, it's survival time?
2: So after my entrance into foster care.
1: And you're how old at that point?
2: 16 months.
1: Yeah.
2: After my introduction into foster care, I definitely knew that during my foster care journey, which in time span was about 7.5 years, I knew that that was abnormal and dangerous. And I really did believe, and I knew that I would not survive inside the four walls of my childhood home. I knew there was, I knew that this was going to end badly for me if I was going to stay.
1: So now at a very young age, you're like the adult awareness is occurring. You're having to grow up very fast to understand safety and what I need to do to survive. I mean, that's really something.
2: Yeah.
1: Yeah.
0: My goodness, what a story today from Sarah Zagorski. And you can read more about her story and other really inspiring and insightful perspectives about the power of choosing life in a compilation of stories. 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We have that here at the ministry. 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And Sarah, it's amazing what the body remembers and what you internalize, but you found a really different kind of thing going on with your foster care providers.
2: Yes,
0: and there was one couple in particular that really stood out.
2: Yes, Bobby and Ronald Jones. They were already in their 50s at that time, and they're an older couple, and they actually met my birth mother before I was even conceived. They met her at church, and my adopted mother has been in my life, and my adopted father has been in my life to this day. I'm very thankful for them, but in their house, I was introduced to the gospel of Jesus Christ, and that changed everything. It gave so much clarity, and to really learn from them in a discipleship kind of way what it is like to know the Savior. Mm. Also, of course, they provided for me physical needs. You know, I came to them in a torn up nightgown and a bottle that had Coke in it. You know, that's what I came to them with. And actually, in my case, social workers warned them and said, you know, this family has extensive trauma. This family has mental health complications. And that could happen to Sarah, you know. So yet they did not blink. Mm-hmm. They said, we're devoted to Sarah. And not just to Sarah, but they loved my birth mother, which was really a beautiful thing. And they loved my siblings, also beautiful. So when I look at that, I see so much of God's grace in that, and also the reality that they were in it for the long haul, regardless of if they would get to adopt me one day from the very beginning.
1: Yeah, we'll unfold that today and tomorrow, but I want to ask you about a proclamation that you have, which is to say there are no unwanted children. This is a mantra of the pro-abortion side. Mm-hmm. You know, these children are unwanted, therefore you're bringing them into a total, you know, difficult situation full of disarray, rejection, all the things they're going to suffer from. Why do you say every child is a wanted child?
2: Well, because every child is created in the image of God, and that is first and foremost, right? We have that reality. Then we have the reality that in the U.S. today, there are 1 to 2 million couples waiting to adopt a child, and that just shows that there are people that want to take in a child and care for a child, even, and I believe, even children like me, children that have brokenness in their past.
1: Oh, yeah. I'm thinking, you know, one of the things that we're working on here at Focus on the Family, and it's taking time, but we're working toward that goal where we could have a national database of waiting adoptive parents, because it doesn't exist today. It kind of exists at the community level with adoption agencies.
2: Right.
1: They all have their separate list of local folks that have said, yeah, we'd be willing to adopt. But there's no kind of national database where we could really match those million abortions every year, those women getting those abortions, with a million or so couples that are willing to adopt. And I mean, it's kind of like we have enough food in the world to feed the world. We just can't get the food there logistically, but we create enough food. It's the same kind of thing in this space. It's how do we connect people that would like to adopt and transform this preconceived notion of guilt, and we'll talk about that in a minute. You know, maybe it's less shaming if I just have the abortion versus giving my child up for adoption. But logistically, it's there. It's possible. And we're going to keep working toward that goal with our Wait No More program and try to continue to encourage Christian couples, particularly, to adopt out of foster care.
2: Well, right. And too, also on the birth mother side, there's a lot of misconceptions about the adoption decision, right? Studies show that women who are weighing decisions between abortion and adoption. They see adoption as abandoning their child. They believe if they place their child for adoption, they'll never see their child again. And they are

0: peace with that. At the end of her life, she did turn back to Christ, which is a beautiful thing, but she suffered with that guilt the entire time.
1: Yeah, and she had an abortion before you as well,
0: two,
1: right?
0: Yes,
1: two before you.
0: Yes.
1: So she had all that.
0: Yes.
1: What do you say to that? You're testifying in front of Congress. I'm sure you had a few nasty questions from some who would totally reject who you are. It's
0: Absolutely.
1: Almost like they don't want you to exist.
0: Right.
1: I've seen those hearings. I know how they treat you. And yet, at the same time, I think this idea of the impact on women is ignored by them. You know, that women carry this for the rest of their life, that guilt, that shame. Hopefully, they find redemption in Christ, which in my mind is the only way out. But speak to that impact for that woman that carries that burden forever. They don't seem to talk about that.
0: Right. And it's also because the shame that accompanies that abortion is so seeped still in our culture today. It is against one's conscience, regardless of what they might say they believe about abortion. It is against their conscience to end the life of their own child. So there is a automatic guilt and shame that comes from that. The only relief, in my opinion, and healing comes through post-abortion counseling with the gospel presented as Jesus died for your sin.
1: Because
0: Jesus can heal you.
1: Forgiveness.
0: Yes.
1: They need to feel that they're forgiven, and only the Lord can deliver that in the soul.
0: Yes, absolutely.
1: I can only imagine they can't even think that it's forgivable.
0: And I've witnessed those who have experienced that freedom.
1: Yeah, that's so good. You know, we don't want to end today without talking about the other part of this, which are the boyfriends or the husbands that may even be encouraging that woman to get the abortion because they don't want the responsibility. And I'll tell you what, I mean, you know this, but their financial status doesn't matter. They just don't want that child in some cases. And they want independence from being able to do the sexual act without having to be responsible for the child that could create.
0: Absolutely.
1: So again, men are involved in this, obviously. So what do we do with that? How do we address that component of this? So women aren't out there on an island. Like, they didn't get pregnant on their own.
0: Right, absolutely. I think there are two parts to this. You know, there are just, I would say, individuals who don't feel they have a responsibility to the woman, and they have not come to Christ. They don't see any kind of adult responsibility in that. They don't have maturity, right? But then we have something a little bit more serious, which is known as coercion. And coercion can be subtle. It can be also direct, but I've published about this topic, and the most recent peer-reviewed studies on coercion indicate that nearly 70% of abortions are classified as unwanted abortions, with only about 30% saying they actually wanted that abortion. And I believe coercion often is what compels women to have an abortion from their male partners, and that's very sad and very scary. It shows also that women aren't actually in line with their own belief about abortion. They actually, if they had the support of their partners, of their community, of these specific individuals, they would choose life if that were the situation.
1: And that number holds. I think it's 70. Our research is 70% of abortion-minded women said if they had one person in their life that was there to be with them and help them and just be present, that they would have chosen life. Isn't that amazing?
2: Yeah.
1: Man, and that's, again, where's the church? How do we get engaged in that community so that they have one person that will be there to help them?
0: It's really the church's responsibility to continue raising young men into maturity.
1: Yeah.
0: And that would solve a lot of, or be part of the solution to a lot of these issues we have. And you know, women in the church are having abortions too, sadly.
1: Yeah.
0: So
1: yeah, it's so true. Yeah. You know, we're coming into the end here. We've been doing something for years, about 20 years now, option ultrasound. I think we're somewhere around 550,000 babies saved. That's a lot.
2: It is.
1: That's a big
0: That's
1: effort.
0: A lot.
1: I think it's the biggest pro-life effort in terms of saving a baby's life. We work with pregnancy resource centers. I mean, we do not deserve the pat on the back. I'm grateful to the donors who make that happen. But we kind of orchestrate and help facilitate those pregnancy resource centers to get into a position to be medically ready, to get the ultrasound, to have the sonographers trained to be able to do that. We provide grants for extra hours for nurses to be there on Friday night.

0: late Saturday.
1: Wow.
0: So, you know, so mm-hmm. which is kind of the high volume time, mm-hmm. you know, mm-hmm. the clinics typically would be closed Friday night, Saturday, but that's when a lot of women are seeking input about an abortion. So just all that stuff that we do in conjunction with the Pregnancy Resource Center is terrific. But again, what we have found is when a woman sees, an abortion-minded woman sees that ultrasound, and we have some crazy stories mm-hmm. where women will see the baby sucking its thumb.
1: Mm-hmm.
0: And they're, you know, they think it's just a blob of tissue because that's what they've been told.
1: Right.
0: But it's not. It's a developing human being.
1: Right.
0: It's right there to see. And when they see it, they're going, whoa.
1: Yeah. In fact, the data shows that, and this is, it's 100% true. It's close to 90% of women who view an ultrasound of their unborn child are then inclined not to have an abortion. And today, with technology as advanced as it is, we can see babies in 3D and 4D ultrasound.
0: Yeah.
1: There is no way, and the abortion industry still does this, but there is no way to say that that child is not a member of the human family, that mm-hmm. that child isn't human, right? The science doesn't line up with that anymore.
0: And we'll pick up on that. Okay. Tomorrow, because it's so critical. But you know, the word fetus, the trick here is to try to disassociate the baby from humanity.
1: Right.
0: That it's not really a baby. Hey guys, fetus means human being.
1: Right.
0: It's Latin for human being. It's, you know, it is a
1: yes.
0: human being. And
1: yes.
0: we've got to start with that and stop again kind of recharacterizing that child as something other than a human
1: Absolutely.
0: Being. You know, let's end here because this is the core of it all. Your mom, we danced around it a little bit, mm-hmm. but at the end of her life, she did make a commitment to Christ.
1: Mm-hmm.
0: How engaged were you with her at that time, at the end of her life? How did you feel with that redemption for her, that mm-hmm. she confessed to the Lord, she embraced the Lord, and that, you know, according to our theology, you'll be with her in heaven.
1: Hmm. Yes, absolutely.
0: I mean, that's a mind blower.
1: Absolutely. I have great peace about that. I have great peace that she is free from the suffering of this life. You know, I took a long journey down forgiveness, and I know we'll probably talk about that more, but I'm so thrilled that I'll join her one day again, you know, and that she is not suffering anymore here. But that was a long process for her, a very painful process for her. But the Lord is always faithful to accept anyone who cries out to him.
0: Yeah. I mean, mm-hmm. that is so good, and it's such the right note to end on, because mm-hmm. I think the Lord has a heart for women who go through deep trouble. My mom was in that same boat,
1: mm-hmm.
0: so we have that
1: similarity.
0: Yeah. She came to Christ day before she died.
1: Mm-hmm.
0: She also considered aborting me in California, which she was 42,
1: mm-hmm.
0: and women could have an abortion if you were over 40.
1: Mm-hmm.
0: Because of the complications, you know, all the fear.
1: Right.
0: And thankfully, my dad talked her out of it and said, no, we're going to have this child. And that's me. And that's you. So thank you. Let's come back next time and continue to talk in hopeful tones.
1: Yes.
0: About why
1: absolutely.
0: We should be here and why God loves the woman and the baby and the man. Can we do it?
1: Yes, absolutely.
0: All right. You heard me mention Option Ultrasound. 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We're just here. 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
2: Mm-hmm.
0: So fill the tank. Let's give it the gas and save more babies in 2026.
2: Mm, yeah, donate today when you call 800, the letter A in the word family, 800-232-6459, or stop by focusonthefamily.com/broadcast. 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
4: The first of the queen-like qualities I want to emphasize is what I find in Esther, a grace-filled charm and elegance. Here was a woman of great grace. Though she came to the harem somewhat reluctantly, she did not come with a sour attitude. I'm convinced she sensed God's hand in it.
0: As a woman of strength and dignity, Esther has become a model for the ages, and rightfully so. She not only demonstrated integrity, but her courage would alter history forever. Today on Insight for Living, Chuck Swindoll continues his study of her life story. Chuck set the scene yesterday. Esther is in her late teens, perhaps her early 20s, when we find her in the powder room of the palace. She's there with other contestants who are putting on their makeup for the Miss Persia pageant. With this imagery in mind, let's pick up in Esther chapter 2.
4: The Bible is replete with examples of the significance and the strength, the power God has given the woman. Look at Proverbs 11:16. A gracious woman attains honor. Violent men attain riches. Isn't that interesting? There is something about the grace and, as I shall say later, the charm of a woman that brings her a place of honor that we men would love to have but cannot attain. Look at 12:4. An excellent wife is the crown of her husband. She is the final jewel. She is the uppermost crown. She gives him a place of significance, personally and publicly. Look at 18:22. He who finds a wife finds a good thing and obtains favor from the Lord. And 19:14, same book, next chapter. House and wealth are an inheritance from fathers, but a prudent wife is from the Lord. You have a wife who leads the family with good, reasonable sense that is in her realm of leadership? Do you have one who gives you prudent counsel? You have been given that person from the Lord. I wonder what when the last time was you told her that. That she comes to you as his gift. Best of all pieces of literature on the woman is chapter 31, Proverbs. It's the classic section, in my opinion, of anything I have ever read or upholding the dignity and honor of the woman. 31:10, an excellent wife. The old version reads, a virtuous woman who can find. Her worth is far above jewels. And then he begins, after that opening, to describe the worth of the woman. She has a husband who trusts in her. Why, of course. He will have no lack of gain. She does him good and not evil all the days of her life. And then it describes her diligence as she carries out her responsibility. She, verse 21, she's not afraid of the snow for her household. She's prepared for it. 25, my wife's favorite verse. Strength and dignity are her clothing. And she smiles at the future. There is a strength of character and there is a sense of dignity about the godly woman that cannot be found even among godly men. We're looking into the life of an Old Testament woman named Esther as we study this wonderful biography. I'd like to have you turn back to the second chapter. The land is Persia. The place is Susa, or as it's otherwise called, Shushan, the capital of Persia. The king is Ahasuerus, otherwise known as Xerxes. His wife, Vashti, has been demoted from the throne for reasons we'll not get back into, but we covered that last time. She is a forgotten soul, never to be mentioned again. He comes back from war and he's lonely and in need of the affection and care and enjoyment and pleasure of a wife. His counselors say, here is a unique way to do it. Let's find every possible available beautiful young woman in the kingdom, in all the provinces, and let's bring her here and let you take your choice, and she will become the queen. Notice in reading chapter 2 of Esther, verse 3, the development of the story. Let the king appoint overseers in all the provinces of his kingdom, that they may gather every beautiful young virgin to Susa, the capital, to the harem, into the custody of Haggai, the king's eunuch, who was in charge of the women, and let their cosmetics be given them. It's plain and simple, a beauty contest. And the women come from all the provinces. The plan was that the finalist would be given an opportunity, literally, to have an audience with the king. They would spend a night with the king. They would bring with them all their elegance and charm and seduction and beauty that they could possibly muster in a year's time. And he would make his choice once he has been with these women. Out of the midst of all of this, Esther comes on the scene. Now you might think, as you hear the story, with the basis being perhaps the Rose Bowl Queen we're familiar with, or Miss America, or Mrs. America, you might think women from all over the kingdom clamored for an opportunity to be a part. I rather suspect they did, except for one. Look at verse 5. There was a Jew in Susa, the capital, whose name was Mordecai. Verse 7. And he was bringing up Hadassah. That's a Jewish word that means myrtle, as in the plant. That is Esther. That's a Persian name meaning star, as in the star of the heavens. She was given that name later in her adult life. He was bringing up Esther, his uncle's daughter, for she had neither father nor mother. Now the young lady was beautiful of form and face, and when her father and her mother died, Mordecai took her as his own daughter. What you don't read, but you have to see between the lines, is that she is in the minority. She is living as a captive in a foreign land. Her home is Jerusalem, that is her people's home, the land of Palestine. And because of the turning and twisting of historical events, her people have been brought in exile to Persia. So she's living a life, rather obscurely, in the home of Mordecai. I'm sure it was a sheltered home, a monotheistic home. a home of great care and concern for character and for deep beauty. On top of all this, she had a physical beauty that attracted people to her. Verse 8. It came about when the command and decree of the king were heard, and many young ladies were gathered to Susa, the capital, into the custody of Haggai. Now read carefully. That Esther was taken to the king's palace into the custody of Haggai, who was in charge of the women. I don't know if there was coercion. We're not told that that she was forced to go, but I think it would be fair to say there was reluctance. I mean, just stop and think. Why would a young Jewish woman want to get involved in a plan that would involve time with a heathen king and the possibility of intermarriage outside her race? Why would Mordecai ever give his permission for such? Now, I think it's safe to say she went reluctantly. And by the way, isn't it refreshing to find a little reluctance in a beautiful woman? Isn't it a delight to come across a young woman who has been beautiful, especially so in her growing up years, so that when she comes to full bloom, we say, in her young adult years, that she's still surprised that you find her attractive? Isn't it delightful to observe true beauty, which carries with it a modesty and a reluctance to compete for honors physically? I see that in Esther, and I'm impressed by it. I mean, it doesn't take much imagination to realize that there was a competitive spirit in the harem. I mean, harems are not places where great character is cultivated. Can you imagine the scene of dozens of finalists as they make their way to this harem to have their place in the sun? I mean, can you imagine how tough it would be to maintain your spiritual equilibrium when everything in the scene around you is emphasizing the physical beauty of your body and that of all the other women in the harem? Before I read James Hastings' colorful comments about that very subject, let me read from the scriptures. I want you to see Esther in true beauty. You'll love her all the more. Verse 9, the young lady pleased him, that is, Haggai, the one in whose custody she was placed. The young lady pleased Haggai and found favor with him. So he, watch closely, quickly, watch the verbs. He quickly provided her with her cosmetics and food, gave her 7 choice maids from the king's palace, transferred her and her maids to the best place in the harem. I'll tell you, you've heard the old song, whatever Lola wants, Lola gets. Believe me, whatever Esther wanted, Esther could get. Because she not only won the favor of those who'd found her, discovered her, she has now won the favor of Haggai, who is the key to getting into the king's palace. And he says, whatever you want, you can have. Think of that. But none of it goes to her head. James Hastings, an old writer who does a great work on this biography, writes these things. The beauty of Esther's character is this. She was not spoiled by her great elevation. A weaker person would have been dizzy with selfish elation. The orphan girl who had grown up into beauty under the care of Mordecai was suddenly lifted from sheltered obscurity into the fierce light that beats upon a throne. The splendor of her career is seen in this very fact, that she does not succumb to the luxury of her surroundings. The royal harem among the lily beds of Shushan is like a palace in the land of the lotus eaters, where it is always afternoon. and its inmates, in their dreamy indolence, are tempted to forget all obligations and interest in securing every comfort wealth can lavish upon them. Of course, Hastings calls this scene of the harem a hothouse of narcotics. I mean, this is the place to get high on seduction, cultivating the ability to put your charm to use to get what you want, namely the highest office a woman could hold in the kingdom. Turn it on. And here's how. Available to this woman was all the jewelry, all the perfume, all the cosmetics, all the clothing that would be needed to make her physically attractive to the lonely king. Now, what we are about to read in the verses that follow, 9 through 17, are what I want to suggest are six queen-like character traits, not limited to Esther, but available even in our generation. I want to say something rather candidly that I hadn't planned to say, but I think it perhaps will add emphasis to these qualities. These are the kind of things, dads, that are to be passed on to daughters, and it is never too late. Last evening, I realized at the end of my study that I hadn't talked to one of our daughters about this particular subject, and so Colleen and I planned supper together, and while we were eating, I had typed up the list that I'm going to share with you today. And I slid it across the table at the little restaurant where we were, and I said, "Honey, I want you to read these things." And in the note, I suggested that she spend the next 2 weeks committing them to memory. Here is a beautiful 22-year-old woman who has available to her what any other young woman in Southern California has available to her. In my daughter's case, she also happens to have a father, as I'm sure in your daughter's case, who wants only the best for her. Unless she becomes streetwise in knowing how to use her body to get what she wants, I much prefer that she use these character qualities to get what God wants for her. Without trying to sound over pious, you know me better than that, I hope. We embraced, and with some tears, we said goodbye. And I left her with this little envelope I want her to read. It's with the same sense of care that I share these things with you today, because I personally believe they are as needed as ever, perhaps more so in our seductive environment in the latter part of the 20th century. So if I may have the ladies' attention for a while, and I'm sure when I say that, there isn't a man that won't be listening in, I'd like to say some things for you. And having said what I've said regarding my position on your worth and your significance, I hope you are free of any defensiveness, because I have only your good at heart. I'd love to know that out of this message come numerous godly lives on the part of our women. It is never too late to do what is right, no matter what your background may be. Let me give them to you in a fashion simply that will seem rather pedantic, but it'll help get the point across. You may want to make notes of them. Number one, a grace-filled charm and elegance. Verse 9. The first of the queen-like qualities I want to emphasize is what I find in Esther, a grace-filled charm and elegance. Will you observe again, verse 9, the young lady pleased him and found favor with him. The original says, get this, she lifted up grace before his face. Beautiful expression. Here was a woman of great grace. Though she came to the harem somewhat reluctantly, she did not come with a sour attitude. I'm convinced she sensed God's hand in it. Why else would she have been there? God has a right to bend whatever rules and to shape whatever size he wishes history to fall into. And she found herself unable to say no. She was commanded to go, and so she came and lifted up grace before the face of Haggai. So gracious was she that he, notice again, verse 9, quickly provided her with all that she needed and then some. Talk about being pampered and indulged. There was every emphasis you could imagine on the cultivating, the alluring, on the sensual techniques of lovemaking, of winning the heart of a lonely king. How charming this woman was. She lifted up grace before the face of this man. Second, will you note an unusual restraint and control? Another queen-like quality of this woman, an unusual restraint and control. Verse 10, Esther did not make known her people or her kindred. In other words, she told no one she was Jewish. Why? Because Mordecai had instructed her that she should not make them known. None of the heady Himalayan heights of the harem caused her to break her covenant with Mordecai. Ladies, let me say that God has given you an air of mystery. He's not given men the same. We are a pretty predictable bunch. Women, how often I have heard your husband say, I just don't know how to figure her out. I just don't understand. For example, the woman will say, what I need is a good cry. My friend, in all of my life, I have never known a good cry. My wife knows them. Your wife knows them. Your daughter knows them. How, after a cry, one feels better, I am still trying to figure out. Here's my whole point. There is an air of mystery about you, an unpredictability that we find intriguing. Your ability to restrain yourself only heightens the mystery, especially as it relates to verbal restraint. It is interesting that Esther knew more than she told. Esther kept secret many things she never shared. Ladies, you're not alone in this, but you know if it is your weakness, verbal restraint can easily become a forgotten virtue. In other words, don't talk so much. And you will discover that there will be about you an unusual restraint and control that will work in your favor, not against you. Learn to keep secrets. Learn to keep confidences, especially the secrets of your husband. And if you are not married, the secrets of your friends. I suppose I don't appreciate anything more in a woman than I do the ability to keep a secret. Keep the confidences that are placed on you. An unusual restraint and control. It's a queen-like character. Number three, a continual teachable spirit. Verse 10 and verse 20. Listen to the words at the end of verse 10. Mordecai had instructed her she should not make them known. Verse 20. Esther had not yet made known her kindred or her people. She's now the queen by the time we get to verse 20. Even as Mordecai had commanded her, she is still teachable. Even becoming a finalist didn't cause her to flaunt her independence or becoming the queen. Isn't it lovely to come across great, dignified, well-traveled, wise women who still listen and are still willing to learn from whomever? Some of you are wonderfully gifted teachers. You have the ability to stand before a group and to open the scriptures or to open the subject of your field and hold an audience in rapt attention. Others of you have distinguished yourself in public service. You have served some prestigious roles and offices in the community. A few of you are well-traveled, and you have sat in exclusive circles, and you could drop the names of powerful men and women who know you personally. May I ask, has that changed your teachability? Do you now see yourself as the consummate authority? Or has it simply made you aware of how vast your ignorance really is? I hope the latter. Someone has said education is going from an unconscious to conscious awareness of one's ignorance. I think that's true. You have no corner on wisdom. All the name dropping in the world does not heighten the significance of your character. If anything, it reduces it. Your need now more than ever, acute need, is to learn and to be teachable. Learning from your children, learning from friends, learning even from your enemies. How beautiful it is to find a teachable spirit in a significant woman. Number four, an unselfish modesty and authenticity. This woman cannot be more than 20, 25 years old. This is a chance of a lifetime for her to have whatever she wishes. And she just simply stands on her own character and the advice of the man who knew what seemed to be best. There's a real unselfish modesty, a withdrawal from extravagance and authenticity.
0: In a palace overflowing with extravagance, Esther stood apart, not by demanding attention, but by quietly being herself. 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Did you know that Chuck wrote a full-length biography of Esther? 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
8: 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Right now, draw closer with a KHCB Verse of the Week from Psalm 29, verse 11. The Lord will give strength to His people. The Lord will bless His people with peace.

0: The Lord will give strength to his people. 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
1: I'm Miriam Neff with New Beginnings. Reading through the Old Testament, a great lesson we learn is that people's words matter. Reading of the kings, how many had advisors who were self-seeking and simply corrupt, kings were and are today human, prone to listen, especially to words that favor what humans like to hear. Enter the Old Testament prophets. They were hated, honored, sought out, chased away, sometimes alone, and sometimes had elders about them. They were asked if a king would win a battle or be defeated and die. To be a prophet, there was one criteria. Every word they spoke was truth and came to pass. Certainly, our leaders today have no prophets speaking in their ear, but we have Jesus. We go to him. His instruction is always true, accurate, and consistent.
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3: It's 85 and fair.
4: Wind is from the south at 10 to 15 miles per hour. Tonight foggy with the low in the low 70s. Then tomorrow clear with a high in the low 90s. Tomorrow night, partly cloudy with a low in the low 70s.
3: It's 85 and fair.

0: How do you do? Have you ever wandered through an old neighborhood once familiar but now made foreign by all kinds of change? With old landmarks gone, it's easy to feel confused and saddened, easy to get lost. Well, that happened to the two brothers in this story. Each experienced an identity crisis in life at about the same time, wondering, who am I? Where am I going, and why am I here? Each identified the answer in his own way when his heart and mind and life were unshackled. This is Unshackled, dramatizing true life stories that share the good news, produced in Chicago by Pacific Garden Mission. Nobody likes to admit defeat. Not even street people who cannot provide the next meal or change of clothes, who have no place to sleep that's clean and safe. Many come to Pacific Garden Mission wanting to change their lives, but not knowing how. Folks at the old lighthouse know the answer, though, and are eager to share. They know that the first step is to admit defeat, to face the failures and ask for help in changing them. And help is given at the mission, with food, clothing, and a safe place to sleep, as well as medical and dental care, and all without charge. And those who want new life receive that too, as pastors bring light into the darkness, the truth that sets them free. Now for broadcast around the earth, here's program number 2455 in the series Unshackled, the program that makes you face yourself and think.
1: Rose, can you believe it?
2: No, I had no idea this would happen. Why didn't the doctor tell me we were having twins?
1: What'll we name them? The hospital needs to fill out the records.
2: I don't know. Where will we put them? We only have one baby bed.
1: We'll have to get another.
2: We'll have to get more of everything. Twice the diapers. Wait till Mom and Dad find out.
1: What about David? We talked about naming a boy David.
2: What about the middle name?
1: Oh, never mind a middle name. We'll use the initials.
2: We can name the other one Larry.
1: They look exactly alike, Rose. How will we tell them apart?
2: There has to be a way. We'll look for the differences.
0: The men in our story were born in the suburbs of Philadelphia in 1963. As twins, each struggled to achieve a sense of self, not an easy task when one is constantly mistaken for another. This is the first of a two-part story, the true story of David and Larry Silver. We'll let them tell how they were unshackled.
3: What's the most vivid memory you have from childhood, Dave?
4: Oh, well, climbing up Mom and Dad's dresser. When I got to the top, it started swaying and fell on top of me. As they rushed me out of the door to the hospital, I remember looking back and seeing you and Mike going barefoot in the snow to the neighbor's house.
3: That was your introduction to medicine, you clumsy oaf.
4: Sure was. After the doctor sewed me up, he asked if I could move my toes, and I said no. Mom burst into tears and ran out of the room. She thought I was paralyzed. I told the doctor no one had ever taught me to wiggle my toes. So he showed me how.
3: I remember being in kindergarten, and some kid bashed me over the head with a toy. I stood there bawling until you bashed him back. My protector. I hated it when they separated us in first grade.
4: It was a wise thing to do, though, Larry. Made us both more self-sufficient.
3: Yeah, but I was lost without my big brother.
4: Big brother? I'm all of 2 minutes older than you.
3: Hey, I remember Hebrew school. The firstborn has a lot more responsibility.
4: How can you remember Hebrew school? We didn't even finish after grandmother died.
3: Yeah. I remember Mom standing outside watching to make sure we went. Funny how time changes things. Mm. She's the one who later insisted that we be allowed to choose our own religion.
2: I'm going back to college to get my degree. I'd like to get involved in social work.
1: What about the boys?
2: What about them? They're big enough to take care of themselves when I'm gone.
1: Can't you wait till they have their bar mitzvah?
2: Oh.
1: We postponed it because of your mother's death. They need to finish that.
2: What's so important about a bar mitzvah?
1: It's part of our heritage, Rose.
2: Times change, and so do people. Look at our parents. They kept a kosher house. We don't bother.
1: Why do you argue about something so fundamental?
2: I'm not arguing. I'm discussing. All I'm saying is rituals don't a person make. What counts is how you live your life.
1: It's our traditions that make us what we are. Jews keep Passover and other high holidays. Jewish boys are bar mitzvahed. Stephen was, and the other boys should be too.
2: Why? Why? We don't even bother to go to the synagogue anymore.
1: Because you're more interested in other faiths.
2: The Baha'i faith is really special. They seek peace and oneness with all mankind.
1: I wish you wouldn't take the boys with you.
2: It's part of their education. Why shouldn't they know about other beliefs?
1: I'm tired of arguing about it.
2: Why don't we leave it up to the boys whether or not they go through the bar mitzvah?
3: So we never had our bar mitzvah. Getting an education was always more important than religion. Maybe that's why Dad was a teacher. We were expected to excel, and did. I remember how we ran for office in the eighth grade. I conceded to let you run for president, Dave, while I ran for vice president. Then we got into music. You on guitar, me on the drums. That's when we began spending more time with the neighbors on the corner.
4: Hey, Larry. I'm learning to tell you two guys apart.
3: Hey, we may look alike, but inside, we're not at all the same. Dave's more quiet. He wants to be a doctor.
4: And you don't?
3: Nah. I like talking to people, though. Like your parents. They sure are easy to talk to.
4: Your folks seem really nice, too.
3: They quarrel a lot.
4: They probably need to get high. You ever tried pot, Larry?
3: No. My folks would have a fit.
4: I don't get high very often, but it's a lot of fun.
3: Hey, here comes Dave. Better not tell him about that. He's pretty straight.
2: Where have you boys been?
5: At the Stearns.
2: You spent the night there?
3: We always stay up late anyway, Mom. We were just talking.
2: Sandy, come here. I can't believe it.
5: Our grades are good. We're both in the top of our class.
2: I know your grades are good. I'm more concerned about other influences.
3: Oh, come on, Mom. They're Jewish, too. They think like we do.
2: Then what is there to talk about?
3: Are you kidding? We talk about everything. Jules and Dave and I are going to start a band.
2: Oh, Sandy! Sandy, I wish you'd come in here and act like a father. The boys need discipline.
1: Oh, what's the problem?
2: They're spending too much time at the neighbors and you don't even care. I get tired of being always the one who makes the rules. Tell them they should be home by midnight, even on weekends.
3: Oh, come on.
2: Why do I even bother? Nobody listens to me. Nobody cares what I say or do. I might as well move out.
3: Mom and Dad didn't realize we were avoiding the tension at home. Tension caused by arguments that came more often with Mom threatening to leave. I felt disillusioned with life. Began experimenting with alcohol and drugs. We formed our band, joining forces with another group to compete in the high school Battle of the Bands.
2: Larry, Dave said you won first place last night.
3: Yeah, isn't it great?
2: Yeah.
3: We did songs from the Rolling Stones, the Beatles, and a bunch of others.
2: I'm proud of you boys.
3: We're pretty good. Maybe we can cut a record someday. The Stearns think we can.
2: Never mind them. You get an education first. It's far more important.
3: Hey, there's a lot of money in the music business, Mom.
2: Why don't you call me Rose? You're old enough.
3: You'll always be Mom to me. But if that's what you want...
2: You know, I've always encouraged you boys to be open and honest with me, so please answer me truthfully, okay? Are you doing drugs?
3: I don't think Dave does, but I've dabbled in them a little now and then.
2: I was afraid of that. What is it about rock music? Sandy!
3: Hey, don't get uptight, Mom. It's just a social thing to do, so don't blame the music. There's no way I'd get addicted to that stuff.
2: Ha! That's what they all say. You get yourself into a drug rehabilitation group right away.
1: All right, what is it?
2: Our son is doing drugs.
3: Oh, that's absurd. I'm not a drug addict.
2: That's why you lost that job as a stock boy, isn't it?
3: No. I lost the job because I had a bad attitude.
2: Drugs do that. You're going to rehab, and that's final.
4: Hey, Larry, you're still doing that drug rehab group?
3: Yeah, it's pitiful, man. I don't fit in at all. What do they do? They sit around and talk about their experiences. Most of those kids are neglected dropouts. And there I am.
6: Mr. Straight-A Student, Vice President of the National Honor Society.
3: I really dig the heavy discussions, though. You should hear some of the stories they tell about abuse and drunken parents. What's happening to our world?
6: People just do their own thing these days, that's all.
3: Yeah, but look what they do to others in the process. I mean, those kids have no purpose in life. They just try one thing after the other.
4: You should talk, Larry.
3: Yeah, well, I haven't found my niche yet, but I have a purpose. I'm going to be a multimillionaire.
4: You and I were competing with each other a lot by then, Larry, and the mood at home didn't help. Once, when Mom told me she was going to divorce Dad, I ran outside crying to you for support, but you rejected me, calling me names. My heart hardened after that, and I resolved to never let myself be hurt like that again.
3: I guess I was in denial. I didn't want to see them split up either. I was hurting inside too, hoping it wasn't true, but it was.
1: Well, boys, I don't quite know how to tell you this.
3: Tell us what, Dad? What's wrong?
1: Your mother has left us.
5: What?
1: She packed her suitcase this morning and just left.
3: Where did she go? Why did she leave us?
1: She's staying with Aunt Evelyn.
5: Is she coming back?
1: I'm not sure. She hasn't been happy with many things for a while. She felt that we didn't assume enough responsibilities for household chores or really listen to her. We've talked about it, but I didn't think she'd really leave.
3: She used to talk with Dave and me, too. I didn't pay attention to what she was complaining about or her threats to leave. In fact, one day I got so angry that I just shouted at her and said, "Go ahead and leave."
5: What are we going to do, Dad? How can we manage without her?
1: We'll just have to work together. We'll manage somehow. Excuse me, boys. I need to be alone.
3: I can't believe Mom left us. Do you think she's coming back?
4: To tell you the truth, I don't much care anymore.
0: In a moment, we'll hear more about that from David and Larry Silver.
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4: I guess I was mostly angry when Mom and Dad split up, Larry. I just wanted to get away from the pain.
3: At least we didn't fall apart, you know, the way some kids do when their parents divorce.
4: Oh, I don't know about that. I remember how you tore up your speech in front of the National Honor Society Assembly.
3: I was just trying to make a point, Dave.
4: And when you went to that Christian college, were you just trying to make a point?
3: No, I was just trying to make tuition. And they gave me a scholarship.
4: I wasn't about to go to the same college you went to, so I was definitely making a point.
3: Yeah, our lives really began to diverge from then on.
4: Man, I guess so, Larry. I jumped right into the party scene at college.
6: Come on in and have a beer, Dave. It'll clear your mind.
4: Thanks, Dwayne. I needed that.
6: You've discovered my hideout. The girls' room? Where else? I'd live here if they'd let me.
4: I couldn't concentrate on the books if I lived here.
6: Who cares about books?
4: Do enough to get by is my motto. Otherwise, it's party time. I'd like to get into medical school, so I have to keep my grades up.
6: And you have to keep your reputation up, too, you know. Playboy extraordinaire.
4: You think that looks good on a resume, huh? The selection committee really goes for that.
6: Absolutely.
4: Hey, let's ditch these guys and go over to that frat house. There's a great party in progress.
3: It's funny, Dave. Well, While you took a dive into parties, I was hungry for intimate conversation. By then, I knew that alcohol and drugs were not the answer. Guess I was grappling with the meaning of life. I ended up having regular sessions with a counselor, just so I could have a mature discussion of life.
2: Larry, dreams can be a reflection of what's going on inside. Is that why you ask about dream interpretation?
3: I'm taking a class called Search for Self, and we were told to write down our dreams. I had this incredible one about Jesus, how I killed him with a spear and then went to pay my respects to his mother. I was afraid to face them, but they forgave me, and I received their forgiveness, humbly, which is not like me. Well, suddenly, I felt like Jesus, with his power. As I walked to a construction site, people flocked to me, realizing the power I had. Many lives were changed instantly.
2: Do you want to change your life?
3: I want to understand it more. I don't want to die without knowing why I lived.
2: You've mentioned death several times. I'm concerned that you may be contemplating suicide.
3: No way. No. It's just that, well, nothing is more important than knowing who we are and why we're here. And I'm no longer sure about the answers. I mean, I'm a Jew, and God gave me certain gifts. But why? What am I supposed to do with my life?
4: Hello?
8: Dave, what a racket. There must be a party.
4: All the time, Larry. What's up?
8: I wanted to tell you about my new job. I'm a DJ on the weekend.
4: A DJ? On radio?
8: No, at special events. I spin records and entertain the crowd. I love it.
4: I'll bet you do. Does it pay well?
8: $40 an event.
4: Wow.
8: I think I found my niche. Man, how do you study with all that noise?
4: I don't.
8: I'm having a hard time concentrating myself. I met a girl who really turns me on.
4: Hey, be careful, Larry.
8: Hey, you too, big brother. Better find a quieter fraternity.
4: Larry was right, but I had already decided to join a different fraternity, one where I could study more, one that my friend Dwayne had joined. He had changed a lot during that first year, more considerate and joyful, and I was curious about his transformation. One day, he and another guy spoke at a meeting, proclaiming themselves to be Christians. They offered to discuss their decision with anyone who was interested, and I was.
9: I'm really glad you wanted to hear what we had to say, Dave.
4: You are so different, Dwayne. I was curious about the cause.
9: I discovered that the Bible is true.
4: What does the Bible have to say?
9: Well, God says in Romans chapter 3, verse 23, that we are all sinners and fall short of the glory of God.
4: I'm a sinner.
9: And sin separates man from God.
4: I feel separated from God. Are you going to tell me that Jesus is God? Because last year I went to church with a girlfriend for the first time in my life, and I heard the pastor say, Jesus is Lord.

0: expected of men, a man of sorrows and acquainted with grief. And we hid, as it were, our faces from him. He was despised, and we esteemed him not.
1: You think that's Jesus?
0: Yes, it is. Galatians chapter 4, verses 4 and 5 tell us, "But when the fullness of the time was come, God sent forth his Son, made of a woman, made under the law, to redeem them that were under the law, that we might receive the adoption of sons."
1: Oh, this is all new to me. I'll have to think about this and get back to you.
0: This is a life and death issue, Dave.
1: What they said was interesting, but I didn't dwell on it. I had more important things on my mind, like getting into medical school. As freshman year was ending, I interviewed for the position of resident assistant in the dorm. My room was next to the hall director, who had become a friend.
2: Hi, Dave. How's it going?
1: Great! They offered me the assistant's job.
2: I know. I recommended it for the position, Dave. But I don't think you should accept it.
1: Why?
2: At closer observation, I think you'll do poorly.
1: Why do you say that?
2: I'll be honest with you, okay? You display a good deal of selfish behavior in the dorm, and you don't act as though you care for people.
1: Well, that's not what I wanted to hear, but I appreciate your honesty. I went back to my room and cried because he was right. No one had ever been honest enough to confront me on this, and I was determined to change. I started sophomore year, but my brother Larry did not.
3: I dropped out of school, Dave.
1: Why?
3: I wanted to work for a while, save up some money. Francie and I are living together.
1: Ah, I think you're making a big mistake, Larry. But who am I to give advice? I flunked 3 of my first 4 tests this semester.
3: Not a good trend, Dave. What seems to be the problem?
1: Well, the classes are getting tougher for one thing. Also, I'm not getting enough sleep at night.
3: Hey, blame the girlfriend.
1: Yeah. It's hard to say no, isn't it?
3: Hey, you have to decide what's more important, your girlfriend or your career. I made my choice.
1: Hey, what did her parents say about you two living together?
3: They didn't exactly give us their blessings, so I told them where to go.
1: Not a good trend, Larry.
3: Hey, it's my life, and I'll live it the way I want to.
1: Who was I to argue? I was making bad choices myself, and feeling guilty for it. Then, a crisis hit. After a day of exploring caves with other dorm students, I developed severe pain and needed emergency surgery. Dwayne came to visit me.
0: How are you doing, Dave?
1: Oh, much better. I wish I was in class instead of being in this hospital.
0: Can I bring you anything? I don't know if I can help you with your classes, but I'll do what I can.
1: I'm not sure what to do about my classes. I'll probably flunk.
0: Well, maybe I can get the lecture notes from somebody and bring them to you.
1: That's a lot to ask, but I'd appreciate it. I think God is punishing me for my immoral life.
0: God doesn't punish us, Dave. We punish ourselves when we don't live according to his laws.
1: I'm guilty of that for sure.
0: Start reading the Bible. It's your heritage. And God will help you see things in a different way.
1: Yeah, maybe I will.
0: There's a verse in the Psalms, I think it's the last one in chapter 5, that says, "For thou, Lord, wilt bless the righteous. With favor wilt thou compass him as with a shield." God loves you, Dave. Don't ever doubt that.
1: I really appreciate your stopping by, Dwayne. I was feeling kind of down.
0: When you're well enough, why don't you move into the fraternity house? I'd like to have you as a roommate. I've always liked you, and I think we could get along well together.
1: Are you sure you can put up with me?
0: Yeah, I'm sure. Say, what do you hear from your twin brother?
1: Not much. Larry's got a different job now and travels a lot.
4: I was selling family portraits, working 10 days in a department store and then moving on. Well, since I was away from home so much, the relationship with my girlfriend deteriorated.
5: Hello?
4: Hi, Dave. Are you back to normal now? Recovered from surgery and all?
5: I recovered, but my grades didn't
3: final exams were a nightmare.
4: Yeah, you'd better get with the program if you want to get into medical.

0: School.
1: Hey, Dwayne and I are going to be roommates. He'll be a good influence on me.
0: Mr. Religious?
1: He's a good friend. So, what's happening with you?
0: Oh, I guess you haven't heard. I kicked my girlfriend out of the apartment.
1: One thing about you, Larry, is your subtlety.
0: Hey, she was fooling around with other guys when I was gone.
1: Must have been a bad scene.
0: Yeah, that's not the worst of it. Now I find out she's pregnant.
1: Whoa! How do you know it's yours?
0: Oh, I don't. But it might be, and I feel responsible for her, so I took her back in.
1: That's pretty heavy, Larry.
0: I can't believe I got myself into something like this.
1: Do the folks know?
0: Yeah. She told them before I had a chance to. I was really mad about that. She's just trying to manipulate me into marriage.
1: Are you gonna marry her?
0: No. But I want her out of my life.
1: Well, what about the baby?
0: She can just get an abortion.
1: Larry, are you sure you want to do that?
0: Yes.
1: Well, what if she refuses?
0: Then she's on her own.
1: Well, listening to you makes me want to clean up my own act.
0: I don't know about you, Dave, but my life is not going the way I thought it would.
1: Same here. My chances of getting into medical school now are slim to none. I wonder what we're doing wrong.
2: Next week, we'll hear the conclusion of Dave and Larry's story and how they resolve the crisis in their lives. Now, friend, you don't have to wait until then to learn for yourself the joy of salvation. Jesus came to give you new life. If you would like to receive the gift of life, you're invited to pray with us right now. Lord, I know that I'm lost in my sin, unable to save myself. I believe Jesus died on the cross to purchase my forgiveness. Lord, I want your gift of eternal life. There's nothing I can do to earn this gift. It's your grace alone that saves me. Lord Jesus, come into my heart and life. Help me to overcome any opposition to my new life in you. Thank you, God, for sending Jesus. If you prayed with us in faith, then according to John chapter 1, verse 12, you are now a child of God. But as many as received him, to them gave he power to become the sons of God, even to them that believe on his name.
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0: Welcome to Through the Bible. Today, Dr. J. Vernon McGee walks us through one of the greatest verses in the Bible. It's beautiful in its simplicity and in what it means to each of us. So open your Bible to Genesis 15, verse 6, and I'll read it now. Abraham believed in the Lord, and he accounted it to him for righteousness. In a word, that's grace, in the same way that we're saved by grace through faith. You know, Dr. McGee added this, God never saves by any other means except grace. And if you ever get saved, it'll be because you believe that God has provided salvation for you. What terrific news. And something that we never get tired of talking about. And that's the message that we'll keep sharing. Right, Greg?
1: We will, Steve. And as God enables us through, mainly through opportunities, through people, through new relationships, and through the financial and prayer support that our listening family is just so faithful, it allows us to open new doors into new languages. And that's what we want to talk about today.
0: Yeah, and that really is unique for a ministry, and that Through the Bible has been blessed because of the faithful listeners consistently supporting the ministry. So what we're talking about now would not happen without your faithful prayer and financial support.
1: That's right. And we wanted this to be a two-way conversation. And what I mean by that is what we try to convey, Steve and I, and when we write to you and the newsletters, we're working really hard. We understand that we're stewards.
0: Yeah.
1: We're stewards of Dr. McGee's content. We're stewards of the prayers and the gifts of God's people.
0: Amen.
1: And so this new ministry is in a language called Turkana.
0: Mm-hmm.
1: Just before we jump in, though, this is a newsletter article in our newsletter, which is where newsletter articles belong,
0: yes,
1: right?
0: Yes. And so if you're not receiving our newsletter, you can sign up for that. You're not going to get a bunch of different solicitations and stuff. It's just part of the monthly packet that you get as being signed up for our newsletter. And it's worth taking the time to read. As I mentioned before, I always take it and put it in the front cover of my Bible and use it as part of my devotion. And you're going to want to get this one from Bernice Katere.
1: Yep.
0: And the testimony that she's got is outstanding.
1: It is. And I just want to give a little background. When we started with the opportunity that Bernice connected us with these folks and said we might be able to get TTB in Turkana, again, out of stewardship, we said, well, let's start by translating 6 books of the Bible like we do for the Radio Home Group curriculum.
0: Yep.
1: And if it goes well, then we'll open up the whole 66. And again, that's part of our stewardship, is we don't always just jump right in the deep end. We like to test the people, the radio station, but this has gotten so much response so quickly, we're now all in, we're in the deep end. We're going for 66 books.
0: Yeah, and I appreciate, and I think it was such a good move for us to put her in as the Director of Language Initiatives in Africa, because we are seeing the Holy Spirit move in such significant ways in Africa, and more to come on that in our commitment to Africa.
1: That's right. We are serious about it.
0: Yeah, so talk a little bit about the Turkana producer, the voice, how we got him, anything you want to pull out of that?
1: Well, it's, again, this is such a great article, and as I was reading it, I literally, and knew we'd be talking about it, I thought, I just want to say to everybody, you really want to get this. This is, we have no agenda other than you being blessed to read this. And Turkana is a region in northern Kenya, and it's actually near this giant refugee camp called the Kakuma Refugee Camp that has more than 300,000 refugees from over 20 nations. And we're on a radio station right near the edge of that refugee camp.
0: Yeah.
1: That alone is just an extraordinary ministry opportunity.
0: Yeah. I also appreciate part of the teaching through the Bible that makes it unique is Bernice draws it out in this letter where she says, unlike occasional evangelists who preach in English or Kishwahili through interpreters, the Bible teacher comes with clarity in their own language and is consistently there day in and day out. So not to say evangelists play a role,
1: sure,
0: but opening the Bible and teaching it to people is such a key, and the response is so consistent that people grow in their faith and come to Christ as a result of being exposed to the Bible in that way.
1: Yeah, and so the Lord led us through Bernice to this Reverend Dr. Joshua Lemuya. He is a very respected pastor. Bernice met him when she was doing some other ministry engagements, and in January 2024, he began the involvement in the project. Mm-hmm. And now the thing I love is, you know, again, in the beginning, it was, okay, let's do this for maybe 2 years and do 6 books of the Bible. Now he's saying, I want to continue until all 66 books of the Bible have been taught.
0: Yeah, and the fruit that we're seeing, even though he's not done with the production, is amazing. Like, I read part of this article where it says that a church has been planted entirely by listeners through the Bible in the Turkana language.
1: Yes.
0: And there's going to be more to come. It's just such an encouragement.
1: Well, and I think this is worth reading. In the village of Methawan, one family began listening to the radio program together. They shared what they learned with neighbors who soon joined them. I mean, let's stop. Steve, how many times have we seen that? We've seen it literally all over the world. Yeah. People share through the Bible with neighbors, and then something good happens.
0: Yep.
1: And the report goes on to say this. Before long, the gathering grew into a spiritual community and eventually a church. A church that meets regularly under a tree.
0: And that's not our first tree church.
1: No,
0: we've had
1: not.
0: Others.
1: Yeah. There's a lot of...
0: Especially in Africa.
1: Under the tree churches.
0: Yeah.
1: And they learned from God's word shared on the TTB program. And basically, we don't have time to read all of this, but we hope that you will go online or call us and sign up for the newsletter because you can read this great article. But the bottom line is this church is reaching out to its community and they're using the TTB radio program as the teacher of their church.
0: Yeah.
1: Pretty cool.
0: And if you're interested in praying for this ministry and others all around the world, sign up for our world prayer team. Go into ttb.org/pray and sign up today. Greg, why don't you pray for us as we begin?
1: Father, every time we see you at work, we are humbled because we know that we are your servants and you are the director of this ministry. You lead these new initiatives. You open doors. You provide people and resources. And we just want to acknowledge that and praise you for it. And thank you that we get a chance to bring your word to these hungry souls in the Turkana language. And we pray you'd continue to allow us to do that more and more across the world. In Jesus' name, amen.
0: Here's our study of Genesis 15 on Through the Bible with Dr. J. Vernon McGee.
2: Now we come today to verse 6, and I'd like to read it here in the 15th chapter. And he, that is Abraham, believed in the Lord, and he counted it to him for righteousness. Now here is one of the great chapters of the Bible, and this is one of the great verses of the Bible. You'll recall that God appeared to Abraham after his victory over the kings of the east, and God had protected him. I'm your shield and your exceeding great reward. And this man, Abram, is a little disturbed. He asks about the fact that he doesn't have a child. One born in his house is the one that will inherit and be in the line. And God took him by the hand, it was night, and led him out and said, look yonder toward the stars, if you can number them, well, you could number your offspring. He couldn't number the stars. He could see approximately about 4,000, but there probably were over 50,000 in that area where he was looking. He couldn't number them. He couldn't number his offspring. You couldn't today. Now, Abraham believed God. Actually, what it means is Abraham said amen to God. God says, I'll do this for you. And Abraham said to God, I believe you. Amen. I believe it. And that was counted to him for righteousness. Now, this is so important that we need to make a check on this. Paul used it. For instance, you have him in the 4th chapter of Romans. Paul quotes this verse, and let me read that, beginning with verse 1 of the 4th chapter of Romans. What shall we say then that Abraham our father, as pertaining to the flesh, hath found? Or let me change that reading. Abraham has found as pertaining to the flesh. I think that that brings out the meaning better. For if Abraham were justified by works, he hath whereof to glory, but not before God. For what saith the Scripture? Abraham believed God, and it, that is, his faith, was counted to him for righteousness, for that's what it was not, but that's what God counted it. Now to him that worketh is the reward not reckoned of grace, but of debt. Now if you can work for your salvation, then God owes it to you. But my friend, God never saves by any other means except grace. He's never had any other method of saving. And if you ever get saved, it'll be because you believe God. You accept Christ as your Savior. You believe that God has provided this salvation for you. And he makes it very clear here in verse 5, but to him that worketh not, no works at all, but believeth on him that justifieth the ungodly. What kind of folk? Ungodly folk. His faith is counted for righteousness. It's counted for what it's not, and that's for righteousness. Now, Abraham just believed God. He just accepted what God said, and he believed God. That's the way you get saved, is to believe that God has done something for you, that Christ died for you, and rose again, and God will declare you righteous by simply accepting Christ. Now, in the third chapter of Galatians, you have that same great truth, by the way, and we're told here in verse 8 of Galatians 3, in the Scripture foreseeing that God would justify the heathen through faith, preached before the gospel unto Abraham, saying, in thee shall all nations be blessed. And then we're told back in verse 6, even as Abraham believed God, and it was counted to him for righteousness. So then they which be of faith are blessed with faithful Abraham. Faith that Abraham had made him faithful to God. But he's not saved by being faithful. He's saved by believing God. That's all important to see. Now, Abraham was a very practical man. He was not filled with a phony piousity, as we see a lot of that today. He's very practical. He now wants to know something, and he'd like to have something in writing. Will you listen to verse 7? He said unto him, I am the Lord that brought thee out of Ur of the Chaldees to give thee this land to inherit it. Here God again says, I'm giving you this land to inherit it. And Abraham doesn't even have a deed. He has nothing in writing. And as I said last time, God told him to go down to the courthouse and I'll meet you down there and we'll sign a contract. And you say to me, well, I've read that in my Bible and it's certainly not there. Oh, it is in your Bible. You just have to read it right, though. Verse 8, and he said, here's Abraham now, Lord God, whereby shall I know that I shall inherit it? You've told me that. How shall I know it? I'd like to have it in writing. Now, here's what God said do. And he said unto him, take me an heifer of 3 years old, and a she-goat of 3 years old, and a ram of 3 years old, and a turtle dove, and a young pigeon. And he took unto him all these, and divided them in the midst, and laid each piece one against another, but the birds divided he not. Now the thing that God said for him to do is that you get a sacrifice, you get a heifer, she-goat, a ram, and you divide them down the middle. That is, split them right down the middle, put one half on one side, one half on the other. Turtle doves, you don't divide. You put one turtle dove over here, one over there. Now, when men made a contract in that day, that's the way they made it. They would fix a sacrifice like this, and the two men who were making a contract, if one man agreed to buy sheep from the other one, the party of the first part joins hands with the party of the second part, and then they state their contract. One says, this I agree to do. The other says, then I'll pay you so much. They join hands and walk through that. Now that, in that day, corresponded to going down to the courthouse and signing before a notary. That's exactly what took place. Now, you'll notice that Abraham got everything ready according to what God wanted him to do. Notice verse 11, when the fowls came down upon the carcasses, Abraham drove them away. This is sure a very human scene. If you had been there, you would have probably have seen all this display of the sacrifices, and you had known the custom of the day. I probably ought to turn and read from Jeremiah 34:18, for here you have a reference to this custom that was prevalent in that land, not just among these people, but all other peoples in that day. And here's a reference to it. I'm reading Jeremiah 34:18, and I will give the men that have transgressed my covenant, which have not performed the words of the covenant which they had made before me, when they cut the calf in twain and passed between the parts thereof. You see, this was the method in that day of taking the sacrifice, and dividing it, and the men then make the contract. Now, Abraham gets everything ready, and while he's waiting for the Lord, why, the fowls of the air come down, the buzzards, the crows, and all other carrion. And Abraham's there shooing them away. They were ready to swoop down. And you would say, well, Brother Abraham, apparently the one you're making a contract with hasn't shown up. And he said, no, hasn't. Says, I guess he's late. No, Abraham says, I don't think he's late. He just told me to get things ready and that he'd be here and make the contract. Now notice what happened. When the sun was going down, a deep sleep fell upon Abram, and lo, a horror of great darkness fell upon him. Now this is the thing that took place. Abraham is paralyzed in sleep and put aside. Now that seems very strange that God would paralyze him in sleep when he's supposed to be making a contract. This is an unusual contract. God is going to go through because God's promising something, and Abraham's not going to go through because Abraham's not promising to do a thing. He just believed God. That's all. My friend, that's exactly what took place 1900 years ago. God the Father so loved the world that he gave his only begotten Son, and the Son agreed to come to the earth and die for the sins of the world, your sin and mine, that whosoever believeth in him might not perish but have everlasting life. And I wasn't even there. 1900 years, I wasn't even there to make a contract. But God the Father and God the Son did, and he went to the cross and he died for my sins. And I was paralyzed by sin. I couldn't promise anything. You couldn't either. Abraham's not going to promise anything. Suppose that God had said to Abraham, Abraham, if you'll just promise to say your prayers every night, I'm going to do this for you. And suppose Abraham forgets to do this and doesn't pray one night. Well, the contract is shot. It's broken. And therefore, God doesn't need to make his part good. God said that he'd do it. And he's asking man to do just one thing. Say amen to God. You believe it. Believe what God has done. Friends, that's salvation, and it's to believe God. Years ago, a dear little Scotch mother, her son had gone away to Glasgow to college, and he came back rather an unbeliever, and she was talking with the boy and telling about how wonderful God was and that she was sure of her salvation. Well, he had become skeptical, and he was a little provoked, and finally he said, how do you know you're saved? Why, he said, your little soul doesn't amount to anything, and he began to compare her to the vastness of the universe and said God could forget all about you and you can't be sure. And she never said anything. She just kept serving the boy's breakfast. And finally, when she'd finished, she sat down with him and she said, you know, son, I've been thinking about it. Maybe you're right. Maybe my little soul doesn't amount to much. Maybe the vastness of God's universe would mean he wouldn't miss me at all. But says, you know, says, if he doesn't save me, he's going to lose more than I'm going to lose. And he says, what do you mean? Well, just as you said, my soul doesn't amount to anything. I wouldn't lose much, but he's going to lose his reputation. He promised to do it. He agreed to do it, that whosoever believeth in him might not perish, but have everlasting life. Friends, God's the one went through. God made the contract, and he said unto Abram, know of a surety that thy seed shall be a stranger in a land that's not theirs, shall serve them, they shall afflict them 400 years. In the scripture, it's predicted these people would be put out of the land three times. This is the first one. It's also predicted they'd return back to the land. They did from this one. Later on, it was the Babylonian captivity. They were carried into captivity, they returned. At 70 A.D., Jerusalem was destroyed, and again they were scattered. They have never returned from that, but it's predicted they will come back someday. Now God says, also that nation whom they shall serve will I judge, and afterward shall they come out with great substance. And they did. And thou shalt go to thy fathers in peace. Thou shalt be buried in a good old age. Abraham would not live to see it, of course. Verse 16, but in the fourth generation they shall come hither again, for the iniquity of the Amorites is not yet full. God says, I can't put you in this land now because I love Amorites too, and I want to give them a chance to turn to me. And God gave them 400 years. That's a long time, is it not, to see if they wouldn't turn to him. And the only one that turned to him in that land was that Canaanite. You remember Rahab the harlot. She turned to God. She believed him. That's all God asks you to do, is to believe him. But he gave the Amorites all this opportunity. It came to pass when the sun went down, it was dark. Behold, a smoking furnace and a burning lamp that passed between those pieces. Both of those speak of Christ. The furnace speaks, of course, of judgment. The lamp speaks of him as the light of the world. In the same day, the Lord made a covenant with Abram, saying, unto thy seed have I given this land, under the river of Egypt, under the great river, the river Euphrates. And God now marks out the land. By the way, what did Abraham promise to do? Nothing. He believed God. God will save you. Saves you by grace, by believing what he's done for you. Now, we come to chapter 16, and I must confess that you almost wish chapter 16 wasn't in the Bible, that God had left it out. Because after Abraham rose to the heights here, well, you would say, well, believe me, he's certainly treading on high places now. But he's not perfect. We see the lapse of this man's faith here relative to Sarah and Hagar, the Egyptian maid. Now let me read chapter 16, verse 1. Now Sarah, Abram's wife, bare him no children. She had a handmaid, an Egyptian, whose name was Hagar. You see, he got two things down in the land of Egypt that really caused him trouble. Wealth was one thing, and this little Egyptian maid he got down there. And Sarah's maid he got down there. And Sarah said unto Abram, behold, now the Lord hath restrained me from bearing. I pray thee, go in unto my maid. It may be that I may obtain children by her. And Abram hearkened to the voice of Sarah. Now the thing that this woman has suggested was the common practice of that day. When a wife couldn't bear a child, there was the concubine. And that was common practice of that day. But don't say God approved this. God did not approve of this at all. This was Sarah's idea, and frankly, it was not contrary to the custom of the day. And Abram listened to her. It looks like he's surrendering his position as head of the home here. And he followed her suggestion. And Sarah, Abram's wife, took her man, the Egyptian, dwelt 10 years in the land Canaan and gave her husband to be his wife. Now, this little Egyptian maid becomes a concubine, and this isn't according to God's will. God's not going to accept the offer at all. He didn't. He would. Why? Because it's wrong. Don't say to prove this. All that you can say is that this is in the record, because this is a historical fact that took place. Now we read, he went in unto her, she conceived, and when she saw that she had conceived, her mistress was despised in her eyes. You can see, she said, I've mothered a child, Abraham, and Sarah couldn't do it. She looked on Sarah, you see. And notice 5, and Sarah said unto Abram, my ruin is upon me. Now, look, don't go by that. Don't say that God approved of this. He didn't. This is wrong. Now Sarah sees that she's done wrong. My wrong be upon me. She's wrong, my friend. And I have given my maid into thy bosom. And when she saw she had conceived, I was despised in her eyes. The Lord judge between us and approve of. God will not accept this, and it's going to be a real heartbreak for old Abraham. But you see, not really trusting God as they should. After all, Abraham at this time is 90 years old. Sarah's 80. I think it come to conclusion.

0: going to have a child. I'm of the opinion that probably Sarah could rationalize and say, well, I think maybe this is the way God wants us to do it, for this is the custom of the day. And it was the custom of that day, but it's contrary to God's way of doing things. You know, we get the wrong impression if we think just because it's in the Bible, God approves of it. The only thing that's inspired is that it's an accurate record. But there are many things God does not approve of that are recorded in His Word. This happens to be one of them. But we'll have to wait till next time to pick up our story. May God richly bless you.
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5: 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Wherever God is, there is hope. 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
7: It's 82 and fair. Wind is from the south at 5 to 10 miles per hour. Tonight, clear with a low in the low 70s. Then tomorrow, clear with a high in the low 90s. Tomorrow night, partly cloudy with a low in the low 70s.
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0: We constantly ask God for what we already have. Have you noticed that? Because we don't know our resources. We go to God and we say, oh God, I need more love. I just want you to give me more love. And the Bible already says that the love of God is shed abroad in your heart. You say, well, what am I supposed to ask for? James said, ask for wisdom. And wisdom's the sense not to ask for what you got.
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2: It's true in any professional sport. The athletes who enjoy the richest contracts are typically the best at what they do. They produce on the field, on the ice, on the court. They make few mistakes, and clearly they help their teams because of the skills they bring to the game. Now, compare that scenario to salvation. Frankly, there's nothing you bring to the game, so to speak. There's nothing that you or I or anyone can do to convince God to save us. And so the question is, why did God choose to save certain sinners and not others? How do you explain this doctrine of election? And what's the connection between the doctrine of election and our spiritual riches? Keep those questions in mind as John MacArthur continues his study called Richer Than You Think. And now here's John with today's lesson.
0: In most of Paul's discussions of the church as the body of Christ, in most of his discussing that, he is referring to the present, here, and now operation of the church. But in the first chapter of Ephesians, he goes way back into eternity past and shows how God master planned the church as the body of Christ before the world began. So this is really a look way back before history. Look with me at verse 3 through verse 6a. There are six aspects of blessing in verse 3. Let's see what they are. First of all, the blessed one is God. Blessed be the God and Father of our Lord Jesus Christ. Second element I see here in blessing is that God is also the blesser. He's not only the blessed, but the blesser. Who hath blessed? Who hath blessed? Where does all blessing come from? James put it this way, every good and perfect gift cometh down from the Father of lights, in whom there is no variableness, neither shadow of turning. Every good thing comes from God. You know, even when it looks bad, he makes it good, Romans 8:28. Now we know that all things work together for what? For good, to them that love God and are called according to his purpose. God blesses because God is the source of every good thing. Get that in your mind, will you? God is not the source of some good things. He is the source of what? Every good thing. He made creation, made the entire thing, got all done, looked on it and said, it is what? Good. It's good. The bad things in this world come because man is a sinner. So we see that God is the blessed one and the blesser also. Who are the blessed? Right after the word blessed, it says us. That's us, folks. We're the blessed. In God's wonderful grace and his marvelous providence and his sovereign plan, he has chosen to bless us. Who are the blessed? Who are the us? Those who believe. Galatians chapter 3, in verse 9, it says, so then they who are of faith are blessed. They who are of faith are blessed. You see, it's we who, chosen by God, have believed in faith. We are the blessed. And I'm telling you, folks, when you start to think about how rich you are in Christ, it's really incredible. We are blessed beyond our imagination. Blessed. He lavishes good gifts on his children. When we bless God, we speak good of him. When he blesses us, he does good to us. That's the difference. Our blessing is our words to him. His blessing is his deeds to us. How much blessing does he give us? Look at the fourth element, the blessings themselves. It says, blessed us with all spiritual blessings. He blesses us with all that is possible to be dispensed to us through the agency of the Spirit of God. And you know, it's so ridiculous for Christians not to think they have any resources. You say, well, I don't know if I can really do that. Oh yeah. I was studying Romans 8 one time and reading that text where he says, we know not what to pray for as we ought. You remember that one? So the Spirit makes intercession for us. You know, one of the things we do is we constantly ask God for what we already have. Have you noticed that? Because we don't know our resources. We go to God and we say, oh God, I need more love. I just want you to give me more love. And the Bible already says that the love of God is shed abroad in your heart. You say, oh, don't need that. Lord, what I need is peace. I'm so distressed. And Jesus said when he left, my peace I leave with you, not as the world giveth, give I unto you. Never let your heart be troubled. Huh. I got that too? Right. Well, what I need is, I need joy. I'm unhappy. No, read John 15. He said that he was going to leave his joy in us, that our joy might be what? Full. Oh, I don't need that either? No. Well, I know what I need. I need strength. No. You can already do all things through Christ who already what? Strengthens you. You see, we spend a lot of time asking for what we got. You say, well, what am I supposed to ask for? James said, ask for wisdom. And wisdom's the sense not to ask for what you got. You see, God has already dispensed to us all spiritual blessing, all blessing connected to the Spirit. And people say, well, have you received the second blessing? I always say, yes. And the 5,000th, too. All when I received Christ, I received how many? All spiritual blessings. Look at 2 Peter chapter 1 for a minute. It says this in verse 3. According as his divine power. Now there's the source, people. His divine power hath, past tense, given us all things that pertain unto life and godliness. You see, he's already given us all things that pertain to life and godliness. There's no missing ingredient. The Blessed One is the blesser who has blessed us with everything we need. All the resources are there. They're all there. And in Philippians 1:19, Paul calls it the supply of the Spirit. The supply of the Spirit. Sadly, though, we don't always appropriate our possessions. But I want you to know, people, you're rich. Bless God, he couldn't give you more than he gave you in Christ. There's nothing else to get. I mean, there's nothing else to get. It's all there. All the pneumaticos blessings, all the good things that the Spirit can dispense have been dispensed to you in the presence of the indwelling Christ. They're yours. It's not a question of finding something else. It's a question of using what you've got. So don't go stumbling around saying, well, I don't know if I can do it. Oh, yeah, you can do it. The resources are there. You're rich. You are rich. Incredibly rich. So, the blessings. You say, but where are these blessings? Well, he tells us the blessing location. In the heavenlies. In the heavenlies. Now, where is the heavenly? Some people say, well, that's heaven. Well, not strictly speaking. I think it includes heaven. But I think the heavenly simply means the supernatural world of God, the domain of God. The divine realm. It isn't just heaven. It says, for example, in the sixth chapter, we wrestle against, not against flesh and blood, but against spiritual wickedness in the heavenlies. So it's the domain of the supernatural. So we're not just citizens of the earth, but we're citizens up there. We really aren't even citizens here anymore, although we're roaming around here. We start out being citizens of this world. We're saved. We become citizens of heaven. According to Philippians 3:20, our citizenship is in heaven, from which we look for our Savior, the Lord Jesus Christ. So we're citizens of heaven. We live in the heavenlies. It is the dominion of God. It is that dominion by which we are able to understand the supernatural. The natural man understandeth not the things of God because he is of the earth, earthy. Jesus said in Luke 16:8, they are the children of this world. But we have been transformed into God's kingdom, the kingdom of his dear son. Our minds have been elevated. Colossians 3 says, we are ascended into the heavenlies. Our citizenship is there. And so we live in a paradoxical kind of two-level existence here on the earth and yet citizens of heaven. You have all the rights and privileges belonging to a citizen of heaven. Our life is in the supernatural, in the heavenlies. We commune with God. Our Father is there. Our home is there. Our Savior is there. Our friends are there. Our loved ones are there. Our name is there. Our throne is there. Our room is there. It's in the heavenlies that we live, and we're trapped in the tension of being heavenly citizens with an earthly sojourn. It's like the king, you know. The king who, by virtue of the right to rule, is the king, is still the king when he's not sitting on his seat, right? I mean, the fact that he walks in the world and mingles with the common people and comes out of the palace and comes down and trips around with the folks on the street, the peasants, doesn't mean he's not the king. Because someday he'll go back and sit on the throne because he has a right to do so. And you and I are kings, the Bible says. And we're right now walking among the commoners of the earth, but one of these days we're going to be going back to the home where our throne is, and we're going to be seated with Christ in his throne. In fact, in Ephesians 2:6, it's on. In fact, in Ephesians 2:6, it says we're already seated in the heavenly places. It's as good as done. As you see, we are citizens of an eternal kingdom. We belong there. Everything we love is there. And we're trapped in a tension of the earthly and the heavenly. That's why Paul could say in the midst of that paradox, I am sorrowful, yet always rejoicing. I am poor, yet I make many rich. I have nothing, yet I have everything. I am troubled on all sides, but I'm not distressed. I am perplexed, but I'm not in despair. I'm cast down, but I'm not destroyed. You see, it was the tension of being in two worlds. And you may have been in two worlds. And you have nothing in this world, but let me tell you, and you're so rich in the heavenlies that it's unable. You say, my problem is pulling it down. Where I need it. That's the work of the Holy Spirit. And listen to me. Galatians 5 says, if you walk in the Spirit, now watch, you walk in the Spirit will produce everything you need. Watch. Love, joy, peace, goodness, faith, self-control. All the virtues. You can get all the riches right now by walking in the power of the Spirit of God. You're rich. You've been blessed with all spiritual blessings in heaven. You say, how come? Why is God, who is to be blessed, being the blesser, to bless me with all these things in the heavenly and allow me to be a citizen of his world? Why? The answer comes at the very end of verse 3, because you are, what are the last words? In Christ. You see, when you became a Christian, you were placed in a marvelous union with Christ. 1 Corinthians 6:17, he that is joined to the Lord is in spirit. And you came one spirit with his Christ. And that's all that is yours. Is that incredible? In case that boggles your mind, maybe you need to affirm Romans chapter 8, where the Apostle Paul reiterates for us a truth that never ceases to thrill me. Verse 16 says, we are children of God.

children, then heirs, heirs of God, and what? Joint heirs with Jesus Christ. All that is ours. We are in Christ. We are as rich as He is. All the resources He had, we have. Listen, beloved, you are a part of the church of Jesus Christ because you were planned into it before the world began. And in so being planned into it, when you came to know Jesus Christ, you became a joint heir with God, a joint heir with Christ, and God dispensed at your disposal all the riches of everything the Spirit of God could transmit. And by walking in the Spirit, it all becomes yours. That's rich. No wonder He blessed God, huh? No wonder. We are in Christ. I don't understand that. It's a fabulous thought. I am one with Jesus Christ so that His righteousness is imputed to me, so that His inheritance is my inheritance. Let me sum it up by saying it four ways. I am in Christ, so His position is my position. His privilege is my privilege. His possession is my possession, and His practice is my practice. I'll say it another way. Where He is, I am. What He has, I have. And what He does, I do. And I'll tell you something, if I'm in union with Jesus Christ and to be so planned before the foundation of the world, then I am significant. So are you. But only because I'm in Christ, not because of myself, right? Remember what Paul said in 1 Corinthians 15:10, I am what I am by what? The grace of God, not because I'm worthy. Well, having blessed God in that third verse, he moves on to discuss how this blessed God formed His body in eternity past. Let's go to verse 4. According as He hath chosen us in Him before the foundation of the world, that we should be holy and without blame before Him, in love having predestinated us unto the adoption of sons by Jesus Christ to Himself, according to the good pleasure of His will, to the praise of the glory of His grace. Now stop there. That little section from 4 to 6a is the first part of this longer section through verse 14. And the whole section through verse 14 discusses the eternal forming of the body, but that little section discusses the past aspect of it. The next section, the present aspect, the third, the future. The past aspect can be summed up in one word, election. The present aspect, verses 6b through 11 or so, can be summed up in one word, redemption. That's the present aspect. The future aspect, the rest of it, inheritance. Election, redemption, inheritance. Three key words that show the three different aspects of God's eternal plan. Let's look at the first one, and we're not going to get through it, just going to get through the first point in the first part. What is the past aspect of God's eternal plan? Well, we see in verses 4 through 6a, seven aspects of God's past plan. Seven aspects. First one is the method, which is election. Verse 4. According as He hath chosen us in Him before the foundation of the world. Stop there. You know why He blesses God in verse 3? He blesses God in verse 3 because he's absolutely just overwhelmed that God has chosen him before the foundation of the world. That it isn't a question of saying, hey, you're a good guy. You deserve to be in my kingdom. Hey, you're a nice lady. You deserve to be in my kingdom. It isn't that at all. It's God before the world began, setting his love on me. You see, the method by which God formed the body was election. You say, it says, according as He has chosen us in Him before the foundation of the world. People say to me all the time, do you believe in election? I say, yeah, I believe in the Bible. And the Bible teaches election. You mean you believe that God chooses people to be saved before they were ever born? The Bible teaches that. You believe that before the world even began, Jesus and the Father and the Spirit wrote down in the book of life who would be saved already down there, and they planned that whole thing out? Absolutely believe that. You say, what about free will? In the first place, free will is no biblical term. It's never used in the Bible because man may have a will, but it isn't free. It's bound to sin. But aside from that, what about will? You believe that man has a choice? Absolutely. You believe that anybody who wants to can come to Christ? Absolutely. I believe the Bible teaches absolute sovereignty of God and election, and I believe that Jesus said, him that cometh unto me, I'll in no wise what? Cast out. And I believe Jesus said, whosoever will, let him come. I believe that Jesus simply put it this way, come unto me all ye that what?
labor and are heavy laden, I'll give you rest. And you see, God has some things that he can do that I can't do.

That's fine. Listen, if I understood everything, I'd be God, and if I was God, we would be in lots of trouble. I don't need to resolve it, but don't do this. Don't take God's sovereignty and man's choice and try to find some middle ground, or you've just destroyed both of them. Leave them alone. Let the tension be there. Let it be that God says he's sovereign. Don't worry about how he harmonizes that with people coming to Christ. That's his problem, not ours. He just says, come. Come. Look, the terms here. He hath chosen. It's an aorist middle of eklego, which means to choose out, to pick. And the middle voice is reflexive, which means that God is picking for himself. And nobody else is involved in this. God didn't have anybody, you know, whispering in his ear, well, I'd like it if you could include so-and-so. No. And it wasn't anything for us to do with it. God chose for himself. He did it for himself, that it might be for his glory. It says that in verse 6, to the praise of his glory. It says it in verse 12, to the praise of his glory. It says in verse 14,

The same thing is true in 17:8 of Revelation. It says at the end of the verse, names were not written in the book of life from the foundation of the world. The book of life was written from the foundation of the world. Listen, election, don't have a problem with election. It just means God chooses everybody who's saved. That's right. And it's always positive. You never see it in a negative sense. God chooses who will be saved. Jesus, for example, let me back up a little bit and show you another angle on it. When God chose Israel, he didn't say, all right, all you nations are going to have a contest, and the best nation gets to be my nation. Oh, no. If that was the case, I don't think Israel would have made it. He says to them, I didn't choose you because you were the most righteous. I set my love upon you because that's what I chose to do. And in the Old Testament, it says, Israel, mine elect. Did you know that? Israel, mine elect. God elected Israel. Listen, when it came to angels, 1 Timothy 5:21, God says they are the elect angels, the ones that are still glorifying God. They were elect to that. 1 Peter 2:6 says, I shall lay in Zion a cornerstone, elect, precious. Jesus Christ was elect. Jesus said to his apostles, you have not chosen me, but I have chosen you. And of Paul, he said, he is chosen by me as an apostle of the Gentiles. Israel is elect. Angels are elect. Christ is elect. Believers were elect for apostleship. And believe me, when it comes to the church, he doesn't switch gears and say, well, now it's a free-for-all. God will be consistent with his nature. The church was chosen before the foundation of the world. In 2 Timothy chapter 1, verse 9, it says that he has saved us and called us with a holy calling, listen, not according to our works. It had nothing to do with us. It had nothing to do with what we did or did not do or what he anticipated we would or would not do, but according to his own purpose and grace, which was given to us in Christ before the world began. Can you believe that? God set his grace on you before the world began. Your birth in this world was not incidental. It was the consummation of the divine plan of God. Listen, you don't need to go to some psychological seminar to get a sense of value. Is that enough? You were master planned by God in his eternal plan. 2 Timothy 2:10. Therefore, Paul says, I endure all things for the elect's sake, that they may obtain the salvation which is in Christ Jesus. In other words, he says, I'm trying to reach the elect, the ones who are already chosen, that they might take hold of the faith that has already been granted them in God's sovereign decree. 2 Thessalonians, I just would remind you of 2:13. We are bound to give thanks always to God for you, brethren, beloved of the Lord, because God, listen to this, hath from the beginning chosen you to salvation. Boy, it can't be any clearer than that. You're chosen, chosen before the foundation of the world. You are strategic. You are important to God. In the book of Acts, it says, and many believed in chapter 13, 48, because they were ordained unto eternal life. They were ordained unto eternal life. Now listen, you say, but if God chooses everybody, what do we have to do with it? We have something to do with it too, because the Bible presents that part of it. Just leave those two where they are and believe them both and let God resolve it in his infinite mind. But I'll tell you one thing. God is never a victim, and it is the doctrine of election that lets God be God and God be the sovereign of history. And it is the doctrine of election that says to me, you are of value eternally in the heart of God. You matter to him. Jesus came to shed his blood to purchase you. You're important. And so God has eternally formed his body. Beloved, you're a part of that if you're a Christian. Don't struggle with a sense of self-worth. You are worthy. And don't struggle with a sense of inadequacy. He has dumped on you all spiritual blessings in the heavenlies. The resources that are available to you are unlimited, and you need to use them. Capitalize on them in order to live on God's best level. Use them in order to minister with the greatest amount of power. Use them in order to build the church that Jesus purchased with his own blood. Let's pray. How wonderful it is, Father, to know that when all the world about us seems so confused and sometimes we wonder where it's going, the Word of God tells us it's all according to plan. The blueprint is being followed.

0: followed. The church is being built, and the gates of hell will not prevail against it. All that the Father gives to me, said Christ, shall come to me, and I have lost none of them. You'll build your church. We'll all be there, because that's the way you've planned it. And Father, help us to know that each of us is important. Important in the ministry we have toward you, toward each other, toward the world. Help us to realize that you have equipped us with all spiritual blessing, with all things pertaining to life and godliness, so that we can do your work in your way for your glory. We will thank you, Father, for what you can do and what you want to do as we become available in Christ's name. Amen.
1: You're listening to Grace to You, the Bible teaching ministry of John MacArthur. John's current series is showing you why you're richer than you think if you're a Christian. In fact, that's the title, Richer Than You Think. Now, the issue of election that John talked about today, certainly a lot of people struggle with it. You might be wondering, what is the main reason for that struggle? Why does the doctrine of election stir up so many people? Well, here's how John answered that question.
2: Well, I think there's a natural tendency in the part of the human heart, the fallen human heart, to want to be in control, to want to be in charge. And, you know, those of us who were raised in the great American democracy have given almost divine proportions to the idea of freedom of choice. So I think there's some sort of sociological and some ontological reasons why we fight against the idea that God is absolutely sovereign. But think about it this way. Either God is sovereign or he is not. Which world would you want to live in? The one in which God is sovereign and works all things to his own glorious and perfect end, or the one in which God is not sovereign and reacts the way we do to controls and events and circumstances and choices that are beyond his power? That's really a frightening world.
1: 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And if John's verse-by-verse teaching is helping you apply the life-changing truth of God's Word to your life, we'd love to hear from you. 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And join us again tomorrow as John continues his series from Ephesians chapter 1 titled Richer Than You Think. It's another 30 minutes of unleashing God's truth, one verse at a time, on Grace to You.
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1: It's 79 and clear. Wind is from the south at 5 to 10 miles per hour. Tonight, clear with a low in the low 70s. Then tomorrow, clear with a high in the low 90s. Tomorrow night, partly cloudy with a low in the low 70s. It's 79 and clear.

0: Bible from John chapter 6. After the people saw the miraculous sign that Jesus did, they began to say, "Surely this is the prophet who is to come into the world." Jesus, knowing that they intended to come and make him king by force, withdrew again to a mountain by himself. When evening came, his disciples went down to the lake, where they got into a boat and set off across the lake for Capernaum. But now it was dark, and Jesus had not yet joined them. A strong wind was blowing, and the waters grew rough. When they had rowed 3 or 3.5 miles, they saw Jesus approaching the boat, walking on the water, and they were terrified. But he said to them, "It is I, don't be afraid." Then they were willing to take him into the boat, and immediately the boat reached the shore where they were heading. The next day, the crowd that had stayed on the opposite shore of the lake realized that only one boat had been there, and that Jesus had not entered it with his disciples, but that they had gone away alone. Then some boats from Tiberias landed near the place where the people had eaten the bread after the Lord had given thanks. Once the crowd realized that neither Jesus nor his disciples were there, they got into the boats and went to Capernaum in search of Jesus. When they found him on the other side of the lake, they asked him, "Rabbi, when did you get here?" Jesus answered, "I tell you the truth. You are looking for me, not because you saw miraculous signs, but because you ate the loaves and had your fill. Do not work for food that spoils, but for food that endures to eternal life, which the Son of Man will give you. On him God the Father has placed his seal of approval." Then they asked him, "What must we do to do the works God requires?" Jesus answered, "The work of God is this, to believe in the one he sent." From John 6. Listen to the Bible. It's great for the soul.
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0: If in this life, the advancement of the kingdom of God is what really matters to us, then the consequential question to ask ourselves, if we are feeling anxious, is why? Why would we feel anxious about food and drink and clothes? Is we've already established with our behavior where we're investing that who we are and what life is about is far more important than those things. So Jesus is saying that our life, where we're invested, establishes what life is really about. We are far more than merely how we look, how much money we have, and all the rest.
1: This has been the God-Centered Minute with Josh Moody. 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

0: Hello, friends, and welcome once again to Sincerely Yours Time. Today, a very special email that was sent to us recently that I'd like to share with you. They write, "Glory to God for leading me to KHCB in the most peculiar way. If it wasn't for my horse's hoof surgery and having to build a temporary stall inside our air-conditioned shop, that rusty old radio would have remained hidden on the back of a shelf. It had reception for only one station, the one and only station that our gracious Savior knew I needed, KHCB. I practically lived in Jack's stall for the next 3 months caring for him and absorbing God's word through the radio waves. Since then, I seek nourishment through the gospel, soaking in daily sermons and Bible studies from Chuck Swindoll, Dr. Evans, Alistair Begg, to evening Unshackled programs. Last but not least, thank you, KHCB, for Dr. Stanley's In Touch programs and Through the Bible Q&A featuring Dr. Vernon McGee. I share my appreciation to all those who are making your amazing Christian radio station reachable to those in need. That means all of us. Thanks so much for that email. I appreciate you taking the time to share your story. Some of my favorite stories are of how God leads people to KHCB. Isn't that just like Him in all of these peculiar ways that He brings us to a radio station that He can use to draw us closer to Himself day after day, sometimes year after year, or even decade after decade? I'm grateful that you took the time to write to us. Thank you again, too, for mentioning some of your favorite programs. 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Or you can write to us at 2424 South Boulevard, Houston, Texas, 77098. Well, a very encouraging daily financial report to share with you today. It's a report of God's faithfulness to the ministry of KHCB. 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Today, I'm pleased to share with you that we received $12,260. That means that our May total is now up to $68,376. Our budget for this month is $350,000, and that means that $282,319 is still needed to reach our monthly operational budget. We've received 762 gifts so far this month. I want to thank each and every one of you who have chosen to stand with us here in the month of May. 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Until the next time we get together, may the Lord bless you and keep you. Sincerely yours, Scott Cruz.
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2: It's 77 and clear. Wind is from the south-southwest at 5 to 10 miles per hour. Tonight, clear with a low in the low 70s. Then tomorrow, clear with a high in the low 90s. Tomorrow night, partly cloudy with a low in the low 70s. It's 77 and clear.

are you feeling tonight? Have you had a good day? I had a great day. And I think it's great to be with you. I'm Bill Pierce, and this is Night Sounds. And in case you haven't been with us before, or just happen to be looking up and down the dial there on the radio, the program is called Night Sounds, and this is our theme music. A little bit eerie to some people, but heavenly to others. Ethereal, this is another adjective. The first time I heard it, I thought it was just a great sound. We've used this word great as an adjective a couple of times already here tonight. And since each meeting, like this on radio, has its own identity and direction and topic, I've decided to subtitle our time together, God is Greater. And I wouldn't be surprised that going through your mind right now would be some sort of a conclusion to that statement. Greater than what? Than who? Well, God is greater than your problems. We can begin there. Maybe you haven't had any tonight, or today, or for a week, but a lot of you have. God is greater than our feelings. He's greater than the thoughts we have about him, or the words we can use to talk about him, or even to praise him. He's greater than this program, and he's greater than the one speaking with you right now. And it's his greatness that will call forth our time together and our expressions and music and the spoken word. In fact, just to experiment how many times we hear this word great or greater in our program, it might be interesting for you to count. Are you ready? Great.

I think we get the message there. Greater is he who is in you and me than he who is in the world. And tonight on Night Sounds, our topic is God is greater. And a few moments ago, I suggested that it might be interesting to count how many times you hear that word great or greater sung or spoken tonight. And if you can stay awake that long, might be sort of neat to let me know about it. Drop me a line if you have a chance, okay? Into our program, God is greater than what? Than whom? Than anything, than anyone, anywhere. And it's his greatness that calls forth solid faith and courage that will keep us going throughout the night and tomorrow, especially in our need, because some days are very tough for many people. Let's take a look over to Psalm 147. I always love it when we get into the Psalms because we're touching base with a guy who was so human, so powerful, so weak, so vulnerable, so courageous, that God said of King David, he's a man after my own heart. And if you know the Psalms and have read some of the history in the Old Testament of David's reign over Israel, you'll find that he was flawed. But God's hand was on him. That's what counted. And that's what counts for you tonight, and even me. God of the galaxies. We can't imagine the expanse of this. He's the God who knows when your heart is broken. And he can heal it. He can number and name all the stars, yet he watches over his people personally and individually. That blows me away. When I think of 6.5 billion people on this planet, and it shall be that soon, how can he center in on one little person like you or me? Psalm 147 reads, he, God, heals the brokenhearted and binds up their wounds. He determines the number of the stars and calls them each by name. Yet he watches over us personally. No wonder the psalmist went on to say, great is our Lord and mighty in power. His understanding has no limit. Psalm 147, verse 5. So the greatness of God is our center point tonight. And this isn't a topic just for philosophical or theological speculation. If we believe it, we must do something about it. We can't sit on the fence. We cannot be neutral. Well, I imagine we might be able to get away with it during our lifetime. But when it comes to the conclusion of our lives, or that catastrophe that may hit us unexpectedly, probably the first words out of our mouth would be, oh my God. If we believe him, we must do something about him as far as decision. We can't be neutral toward God because he was not neutral toward us. Or he wouldn't have sent Jesus, his son, to die for us. Warren Wiersbe, in his beautiful book, Why Us?, asks the question, will we argue and try to limit God? Or will we believe and submit to him? Archbishop William Temple stated it correctly when he wrote, quote, the heart of religion is not an opinion about God, such as philosophy might reach as the conclusion of its argument. It's a personal relationship with God. And I'm sure you've discovered that there are the times in our lives when suffering strains this personal relationship with him.
as in the case of Job, the Old Testament stalwart. Job is the oldest book in the Bible. But what a book it is. Maybe it's time that we got acquainted with God. Now that sounds like a weak word, doesn't it? Or we could connect with him by faith. Or we could, even in our desperation, call on his name. It's about time. And in this book tonight, I was just leafing through it. And Warren Wiersbe asked the question, how big is God? Can you imagine that? I think the other night I was with you on this program, speaking of the beautiful sunset that I saw that night. It was awesome. And later, as the darkness came, it was clear enough to see the moon and the stars, the bigger planets. So we ask, how big is God? He is far bigger than the limited mind of any of us can conceive. God has revealed himself to us in creation, in history, in the life and ministry of Jesus, and in the Bible. All of these witnesses unite in declaring that God is great. How great is God? Beyond our understanding, according to Job chapter 36. And in Psalm 86, the psalmist said of God, "For you are great and do marvelous deeds. You alone are God." And the prophet Isaiah certainly was captivated by the greatness of his creator. And he wrote in Isaiah chapter 40, "Do you not know? Have you not heard? Has it not been told from the beginning? Have you not understood that since the earth was founded, he sits enthroned above the circle of the earth, and its people are like grasshoppers? He stretches out the heavens like a canopy and spreads them like a tent to live in. To whom will you compare me? Or who is my equal? Says the Holy One. Lift your eyes and look to the heavens. Who created all these? He who brings out the starry host one by one and calls them each by name. Because of his great power and mighty strength, not one of them is missing. Do you not know? Have you not heard? The Lord is the everlasting God, the creator of the ends of the earth. He will not grow tired or weary, and his understanding no one can fathom. He gives strength to the weary and increases the power of the weak. Even youths grow tired and weary, and young men stumble and fall. But those who hope in the Lord will renew their strength. They will soar on wings like eagles. They will run and not grow weary. They will walk and not faint." Wow, what a word to us tonight. And if you are feeling faint and weary and discouraged and tired and depressed, let's call on God together. Heavenly Father, you have given us access to your throne through the merits and atoning death and resurrection of your Son, our Lord Jesus. Thank you for this. We're so grateful that we can come to you and speak with you because you are not only God, but you are a person. Thank you for this too. And I pray that if there's anyone out there tonight who does not know you intimately, that you will touch his or her spirit right now. None of us feels that we're equal
or qualified to come to you. But through the merits of our Lord Jesus, we have access to you through a new and living way. Therefore, as your apostle said, we can come confidently into your presence. Teach us of your greatness. Reveal your greatness within us and through us as we touch others. In Jesus' name and with gratitude, because he made it possible. Amen. You're in tune with the program Night Sounds. I'm Bill Pierce, just meeting with you for a few moments before you close the day or go on to other responsibilities. In a few moments, Night Sounds will be leaving the airwaves. And as we've often said, this ministry continues through the printed page, the book Golden Moments, and the various outreaches through music that we've had the opportunity to make through the years, both vocally and instrumentally and verbally. If you'd like a catalog that touches on the various adjacent ministries of this outreach, please let us know. Our mailing address is Night Sounds, Wheaton, Illinois, 60189. And speaking of the treasury of sacred music of Night Sounds, here's one taken from the album Touch of Gold, which is an anthology or a collection of various solos on trombone with a myriad of different kinds of backgrounds, from full orchestra and symphonies of various cities in the world, to a single harpsichord or a vocal group or a jazz background. Here's one that is a song that you may have heard somewhere, and you may not be able to put your finger on just where and when. In fact, it's not one of the greatest songs that ever came down the pike, but it did make its mark when it was here. And in one of our albums, on trombone, we reached way back for this one. In fact, it settles right into our topic tonight, which is God is Greater. Paul Mickelson, the arranger, directing the London Concert Orchestra. So get ready for a little bit of thunder right now. And we settle right in now.

How Big Is God? Trombone solo with a London Concert Orchestra. And tonight's program title, God is Greater. And it wouldn't surprise me that some of you might be asking, how can you leave out the greatest hymn with the word great? How great thou art. Well, dipping into the Night Sounds treasury once again, we did a live concert up in Minneapolis with Bev Shea. And of course, this was a closing number. And we all just joined together and sang our hearts out on this one.

What a way to conclude an evening of testimony and song. Bev Shea and the audience there in Minneapolis. How great thou art. In fact, Bev said that particular rendition touched his heart and was one of the greatest experiences and recordings of that particular song that he had ever made. Well, that was quite a statement. And I tell you, we had one wonderful time that night, and it is on recording through

great sounds in the Golden Treasury. I'm not here to hawk records, believe me, but I'm just sort of speaking excitedly as I remember that particular night of singing and speaking and experiencing God's greatness in the little things and the big things, because he's right there. The biggest thing you can think of, or the smallest, may be yourself, a friend, a little puppy, a child, a baby. He's there amid it all. We bring in our closing theme now. Let's remember that God is greater. Period. And if we want to continue that sentence, we can list anything in our hearts and minds. He's there with you. The smallest, the unlikeliest, the unloveliest of all of us, he's there. He didn't come with a massage, he came with a message. And may we just turn to him in our hearts and minds, putting our full weight of our future on him. Thank you for joining me tonight in this program. And I challenged you to remember, if you could count how many times the word greater, greater was said or sung throughout the program. I don't know. We may have to come up with some sort of a conclusion to that one, but at any rate, thank you again for being there. Our mailing address, Night Sounds, Wheaton, Illinois, 60189. Till next time, may the great God of power and glory touch your heart. Till we meet again, a great day tomorrow.

When life feels loud, God's Word still whispers the truth. Right now, draw closer with a KHCB Verse of the Week from Psalm 29, verse 11. The Lord will give strength to His people. The Lord will bless His people with peace.

The Lord will give strength to his people. The Lord will bless his people with peace. We are KHCB, refreshingly timeless Christian radio.

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1: It's 75 and clear. Wind is from the southwest at 5 to 10 miles per hour. Tonight, clear with a low in the low 70s. Then tomorrow, clear with a high in the low 90s. Tomorrow night, partly cloudy with a low in the low 70s. It's 75 and clear.

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1: The Naval Institute's magazine carried the story of the captain of a battleship who was concerned about rough seas and fog when quite suddenly a bright light appeared on the horizon. The captain immediately had the signalman send the message, "Change course immediately." But back came the reply, "You must change course." Irritated that a battleship should have to give way to a lesser vessel, the captain ordered that the message be sent, "I am a battleship." And back came the reply, "I am the lighthouse." The captain changed course. Long ago, Jesus said simply, "I am the light of the world. Whoever follows me will never walk in darkness, but will have the light of life." Many an individual cruising through life as a battleship, expecting others to get out of his way, has encountered the light, Jesus Christ, and seeing that the vessel of their life was headed towards the rock, changed course and direction. Are you one of them? Wise is the person who recognizes the message, "I am the lighthouse." Surprising as it may be to you, Paul says that blindness, like a heavy fog, keeps the unregenerated person from seeing clearly who Jesus Christ really is. And that darkness keeps them blindly serving a God who can never satisfy. Here's how he put it. The God of this age has blinded the minds of unbelievers, so they cannot see the light of the gospel of the glory of Christ, who is the image of God. For God, who said, "Let light shine out of darkness," made his light shine in our hearts to give us the light of the knowledge of the glory of God in the face of Christ. The direction coming from the lighthouse always takes precedence over anything else, right? In relationship then to Jesus, the issue is quite simple. Was he really the light that he claimed to be? Or was he simply one of several lights, perhaps many, any one of which can keep the vessel of your life off the rocks? Be very clear. Jesus never claimed to be one of several lights. In a straightforward, simple manner, he said, "I am that light. I am the way, the truth, and the life. No one comes to the Father except through me." The men and women of the first century, people who heard and saw him, were absolutely convinced. They were convinced, even to their death, that the record stood. Christ died for our sins according to the Scriptures, that he was buried, and that he was raised on the third day according to the Scriptures. If this is so, as Scripture and history affirm, then to ignore what he says about life and death would be as foolish as a ship's captain's refusal to turn when the signal comes back, "I am the lighthouse." May I ask you, friend, have you encountered the light which cannot be dimmed by the darkness of the world or even the darkness of our hearts? Have you experienced what John wrote about, saying, "In him was life, and that life was the light of men"? Lighthouses around the world today are becoming fewer and fewer and far between. They've been replaced by satellite technology and electronic devices that let ships know where the rocks and the other vessels are. Nonetheless, the picture of the lighthouse with its beam piercing the darkness is still a welcomed image that brings comfort and help. But some things never change. The light that Jesus Christ brought into the world is one of them. There is light in a dark world, and that light makes the difference. Don't settle for anything short of the true light that gives light to every man. That's from John chapter 1. Indeed, friend, he is the lighthouse that directs us to heaven's shore.
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2: One verse, one moment. 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Here's the KHCB verse of the week from Psalm 29, verse 11. The Lord will give strength to his people. The Lord will bless his people with peace. Carry this verse with you this week and let it shape your steps. We're KHCB, helping you draw closer to the heart of Jesus Christ.

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0: Again, that from Cambodia. 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Tell us about Cambodia.
2: Well, Cambodia is a very poor country, very Buddhist country, but we're getting phenomenal responses from the people there because of our powerful FM radio station in Phnom Penh, which can reach about two-thirds of the population of the entire country.
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3: Shalom, I'm Mitch Glazer, president of Chosen People Ministries. The Bible says that Israel and the Jewish people have been chosen by God. 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He not only established the

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1: Hey, why do so many marriages fail? One of the key reasons I have found is this. 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Question number one, is this person a growing Christian in love with Jesus? 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Question number three, is this person emotionally healthy enough to get married? Question number four, are you able to talk about issues, problems, and emotional baggage in a calm and constructive manner? Listen, if you want to find the right person to share your life with, you need to be the right person. 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Now that's real hope.
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2: Jesus told the story about the religious leader that compared himself to others and the broken sinner that admitted his sins. 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Jesus said we must admit our sin and depend on His righteousness, not our own, to be forgiven. 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

0: Hi, I'm Johnny Erickson Tata. I remember when I first got out of the hospital, I was so depressed that I just stayed in my dark bedroom all day. But after a few weeks, I got tired of so much hopelessness. I laid in bed staring at the ceiling and cried out, "Oh God, if I can't die, show me how to live." Overnight, God gave me a fresh will to live. Oh friend, the secret to strength is confessing your weakness. Let whatever is depressing you drive you to Jesus. Hebrews chapter 14 says that you have a high priest who is able to empathize with your weakness. So approach God's throne of grace with confidence so that you may receive mercy and find grace to help you in your time of need. Look, God already knows all about your weaknesses, so you may as well be honest with Him. After all, the harder you lean on the Lord, the stronger you'll discover Him to be.
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1: It's 75 and clear. Wind is from the southwest at 5 to 10 miles per hour. Today, clear with a high in the low 90s. Tonight, partly cloudy with a low in the low 70s. Then tomorrow, clear with a high in the low 90s. Mostly cloudy tomorrow night with a low in the low 70s. It's 75 and clear.

0: I'm Ruth Kramer with Mission Network News. Rural churches in Haiti are welcoming displaced families seeking safety and spiritual hope. The Mission India's Children's Bible Clubs give discipleship and practical support to vulnerable kids. We'll explain what's happening and how you can get involved in just a few moments. But in our first story, Haitians are fleeing new waves of gang violence in Port-au-Prince. Armed groups now control most of the city, and the violence has spread far beyond neighborhood shootouts. The United Nations reports that from the first quarter of 2026, over 1,600 Haitians have been killed and 700-plus injured. For Christian World Outreach's partner churches in rural Haiti, the crisis is bringing new faces through their doors. CWO's Greg Yoder tells us.
1: They are still seeing people fleeing from the places where the gangs have taken over, and they're seeing people come to the Lord, people becoming members of the churches and joining those fellowships.
0: Aspects of CWO's ministry in Haiti have been disrupted by the unrest. However, many churches outside of Port-au-Prince are growing as displaced Haitians seek safety and spiritual answers.
1: I think anytime there's either a natural disaster or in Haiti, the gang issue, people are looking for some place to put their hope. And when the churches can reach out to these people, help them in their need, that opens the door to sharing the gospel and that God is our hope.
0: Pray for peace in Haiti and endurance for church leaders serving on the spiritual front lines. Next, North Korea has changed its constitution to remove any goal of reunification with the South. Eric Foley with Voice of the Martyrs Korea says,
2: this is a serious change that has major ramifications politically, but also with regard to ministry.
0: The Korean War never officially ended, and both Koreas claimed authority over the entire peninsula. That allowed North Korean defectors to become South Korean citizens and enabled ministries in the South to reach into the North.
2: This division of Korea into two countries by North Korea raises the question of how South Korea will respond.
0: So far, Seoul has condemned the move, but still supports peaceful reunification. However, if South Korea recognizes the North as a separate nation as well, defectors and ministries could face new legal restrictions.
2: It has serious impacts on ministry because, of course, our work at Voice of the Martyrs Korea is in support of underground North Korean Christians.
0: South Korea could join North Korea in restricting certain ministry work if ties grow closer. That also includes outreach to North Korean laborers overseas and trafficked women in China.
2: The change in the Constitution is really a matter of prayer for believers.
0: Pray ministries can keep supporting believers through broadcasts, Bibles, and outreach from South Korea.
2: So pray that while it is still light, that the Lord will permit us to do the ministry that we do. We don't take for granted any day.
0: And in India, there's roughly 2 to 3 million child laborers aged 5 to 17, primarily due to poverty. Raina Miller of Mission India shares the story of one of these children, Atul, whose father was a daily wage laborer mixing cement in brickyards.
3: If his dad couldn't find work that day, the kids went to bed hungry that night.
0: Then, Atul found Mission India's Children's Bible Club, which offers discipleship, prayer, and holistic support.
3: And as you can imagine, if you're desperately hungry, it's really hard to focus at school. So Atul began skipping school, and pretty soon he just was working alongside his parents and became a child laborer.
0: Atul's confidence grew. He began helping to teach his little sister and others in the club, and he's been attending his regular school more frequently. And now he wants to become a teacher. Pray Atul and his family would accept Christ's salvation as they continue to grow. For $24, you can connect a child like Atul with a children's Bible club. We'll connect you at missionnews.org.
3: And all these kids struggled with poverty and fear and hunger. And yet at the Bible club, they could find joy and they had each other and they had community. And it was a place where they could just be kids again.
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0: My friend, the Apostle John was a rather interesting personality. We read of him in a number of places, for example in the book of Acts. He is brought before the council and suffers persecution, but he suffers that willingly because of his devotion to the Lord Jesus Christ. Later in his lifetime, he's banished to the Isle of Patmos, and he suffers that because of his devotion to our Lord Jesus Christ. We find him devoted to John the Baptist at the beginning of his ministry, and then when his mind was turned and directed, recorded in John's Gospel, we find that this man becomes devoted to our Lord Jesus Christ. And no better way of illustrating it than when there in that upper room, there was leaning on Jesus' bosom one of his disciples whom Jesus loved. Referring to himself, his own words, basking in the assurance of Christ's love for himself, intimate and close. And Peter asked, well, who was going to do this? And directing his question to the one who was leaning upon the Lord's breast. And he answered, Lord, who is it? And he found out and records for us it was Judas Iscariot. He was an influential man, came from an influential family, knew Malchus, the high priest's servant. But the most important thing was he allowed the privilege of leaning upon the Lord. He was allowed the inner circle privilege of being with Peter, James, and John on the Mount of Transfiguration at the raising of the poor dead child. He was entrusted with special duties because he was devoted to our Lord Jesus Christ. Now, of course, the simple question and application must be made to you and me. Are we devoted to Christ? Do we really love him? This is Bob Clark with Encouragement.
1: Hey, got a minute? 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

0: Welcome to the Bible Study with Robert Clark, Bible teacher of Houston, Texas. The Bible Study is a 15-minute look at God's Word with an emphasis of practically applying the truth of Scripture to our everyday lives. If you have a question about today's lesson, an address will be given at the close of the program. But now with today's Bible Study, here's Bob Clark.
1: Thank you, Bruce. I hope you have your Bible with you, and once again we want to open to the book of Galatians. We've progressed to chapter 4. And the last time that you and I talked together, we looked at the first few verses of chapter 4, which lay out an illustration of the nation of Israel prior to their conversion. They were heirs, but like a child, not inheriting, under the tutors and guides and those responsible to be over them, guardians and trustees, until the time was set by the Father. This, for example, after I pass away, we'll pass it on to my son when he's 21, or something similar to that, but it was controlled by the Father. But now the written word of God tells us that one of the reasons for the coming of Christ was to liberate the Jew from law-keeping. One of the reasons for the coming of Christ was to give him an opportunity to come into the treasures of spiritual inheritance through faith. And that is a significant thing for us to remember. You and I, those of you listening to my voice, more than likely most of you are Gentiles. We have a preoccupation with our own salvation and what it has meant to us. And we need to broaden these perspectives and be able to see that there was something grander and much broader in the mind and the purposes of God. It all happened in the fullness of time. Now this phrase in Galatians 4, verse 4, suggests to us that God was waiting, anticipating the exact moment for the Son of God to come forth in the form of man. And to best show how this is so, we need but just a little reminder. The Roman Empire reached its height, roads thoroughly covering the whole empire, one language, everything led to the commodious manner in which the gospel could be spread by persecuted believers and by those devout converts. These are the couple of the main obvious things which made it the fullness of time. The completion of man's hour was awaiting. God sent forth his Son. This phrase declares the essential deity of Jesus Christ and his divine origin. This Son is the express image of our God. He was not sent in order to become the Son of God, but God sent forth his Son, his only begotten Son. And it's significant the way the term is used. When the fullness of time was come, Galatians 4:4, God sent forth his Son. He was already the eternal existing Son of God when he was merged out of heaven and came down into the earth to be conceived in the virgin womb by the power of the Holy Spirit, an extraordinary, unique evidence of God's concern for the nation of Israel that he would send his Son, made of a woman, made under the law, to redeem them that were under the law. Did you catch that? He came to redeem them that were under the law. And who was that? May I remind you, it's the nation of Israel, the Jews. He says to redeem them that were under the law, that we might receive the adoption of sons. And because you are sons, God hath sent forth the Spirit of his Son into our hearts, crying, Abba, Father. So he is continuing to make the distinction, the national distinction between the Jew and the Gentile, and that they are both under faith, both condemned, both needing a Redeemer and a Savior, and it has to be simple faith in Christ that accomplishes this. Now he was sent forth as the Son of God. Another phrase you remember is God gave his only begotten Son. This is his relationship with God. The next phrase gives us his relationship with man. There's two thoughts here in this verse. When the fullness of time was come, God sent forth his Son, deity, made of a woman, made under the law, humanity. Does that rest in your soul all right? You've grasped that. He was conceived in the virgin womb by the Holy Spirit of God. He became truly man and truly God in one person. And this is exactly what man needs most. Man is totally estranged from God, and he needs one who can lay hold upon God and also understand and meet the needs of man. Jesus Christ is the one mediator between God and man. There is none other. He became flesh and blood to destroy him that had the power of death, that is, the devil. That's a quotation from Hebrews 2. Now, we have seen the relationship to God, his deity, and the relationship to man, his humanity. Now, his relationship to the nation, his nationality. He was made under the law. This phrase helps us to see why these thoughts are introduced at this point in the book. At first, it appears there's a little miniature gospel message on redemption given here. But this is not so. The argument goes on and uninterrupted by the Holy Spirit. The Jew needed deliverance from the law. He needed redemption from the bondage, the sad bondage of trying to keep rules and regulations that was absolutely futile. And so failing, he gave up in any effort and made up his own rules. This is the meaning of the words in Luke, who, when he brought into the temple when he was only 8 days old, and they brought him into the temple to present him to the Lord, as it is written in the law, and to offer to do for him as was custom of the law. He was made under the law. The Lord Jesus Christ was sent forth as the Son of God. He was sent forth and made of a woman, the Son of Man. And he made under the law, that was his nationality. His deity, humanity, and nationality are underlined here. And he was brought before the leaders, the priest, to be circumcised as the law required. He was presented to the Lord as it is written in the law. And now this is very significant. Now, I want to remind you that we are not looking at Christ in this verse as a redeemer, nor do we see him as the Lamb of God which beareth away the sin of the world. It's all delightful thoughts and marvelous worshipful concepts, but that is not what the apostle is seeking to say here. He is viewed in this verse as the one who came to redeem them that are under the law, that is, the Jew. Christ was not only born under the law because of being promised seed of Abraham, but also that after fulfilling the law, he might make an end to the law for righteousness. Romans 10 and 4. Many in Israel were seeking to achieve righteousness with God by the deeds of the law. In Romans 10 and 4, we are told that Christ made an end of the law for righteousness. This means there's no more reason to find righteousness by doing the works of the fleshly denial of the law. Righteousness is alone found by faith in Christ. The law came to point out transgressions. It could find none in Christ. It came to make the knowledge of sin. However, it was frustrated when it found none in Jesus of Nazareth, the Son of God. The law became useless in relationship to the God-man, Jesus Christ. It has no purpose. Christ was made under the law. He fulfilled the law in his lifetime, flawless, holy, harmless, undefiled, separate from sinners, and thus the law was now finished as far as being a help in righteousness. That's why the Apostle Paul, inspired by the Holy Spirit, says in 1 Corinthians that Christ is our righteousness. Now, the Bible gives many reasons for sending the Son into the world. In John 3:17, the reason stated is that the world through him might be saved. And we emphasize that, we who are Gentiles and believers in the 20th century. In John 6:32 and 33, we read, "The Father giveth the true bread from heaven to give life unto the world." But in Romans 8:3, we are told that God sent his Son in order that judgment might fall upon sin in the flesh. You see, the reasons are many for the coming of our Savior. We must not be narrow or self-occupied. Here, in Galatians 4, it is that the Jew might be rescued from the bondage of law-keeping and become a spiritual son and an heir of God, instead of being a busy doer of good deeds, trying to curry favor with God and forget the greater work of faith in Jesus Christ. So the subject hasn't changed. As I say again, he's not preaching a gospel message. He is building up on the information of chapter 3 regarding the law and grace and simple faith rather than Judaism, and we make it very clear Christ died to liberate the Jew from the law. and make it possible for them to step out of the childhood state that's alluded to in verses 1, 2, and 3 of chapter 4, in which we were, according to verse 3, we needed now to have the adoption of sons. This applies today just as well. Why should the Gentile become under the law, keeping and religious ritual, if the very purpose of the death of Christ was to free those who are already under the law from its bondage? This is the meaning of grace. In Ephesians 1:5, we find that it was the eternal counsels of God that his spiritual children would be placed as sons of his, and hence heirs of God through Christ. To preach laws, Moses' rules and regulations, holidays and rituals, is to rob God's children from their privilege of being inheritors and heirs, and it keeps them in a bondage of fleshly responsibility, trying to obtain God's favor. And it is to say the death of Christ was of no value. Vain and empty, it didn't achieve anything, not to be considered effective. If Christ came and died to redeem from the law, in order that there would be an opportunity for the Jew to receive adoption, under the law, there was no such chance for blessing. Does that seem reasonable to you? We want to expand our thinking under the law. Under the law is a place of bondage. It's a place that you need to be freed from. Christ came to redeem them that were under the law. Christ came to redeem them that were under sin. So there is an analogy. The law is not sin. The law is bondage, from which we need to be freed. Many of us are still under law, rituals, works, responsibilities, and this is actually a spiritual bondage of a kind. And we would like you to be free from that in order that you might enjoy the grace of God. So just as in chapter 3 in verses 23 to 25, the subject was the converted Jew and then included all believers in verse 26, so here, the same transition, the same author, the same concept. We read of those that were under the law being redeemed from under the law to receive the adoptions of sons in verse 5. Let me read the verse to you again. When the fullness of time was come, God sent forth his Son, made of a woman, made under the law, to redeem them that were under the law, that we might receive the adoption of sons. Beautiful. But he's talking about Jewish people, converted Jews that we're going to receive. Next, in our study together, he's going to turn to us Gentiles and let us know what a privilege and blessing ours is without law, simple by faith in Jesus Christ.
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1: It's 74 and clear. Wind is from the west-southwest at 5 to 10 miles per hour. Today, clear with a high in the low 90s. Tonight, partly cloudy with a low in the low 70s. Then tomorrow, clear with a high in the low 90s. Mostly cloudy tomorrow night with a low in the low 70s. It's 74 and clear.
2: Are we not his children on a journey with him, for whom he has promised never to leave nor forsake?
3: This is the God-Centered Minute. Here's Josh Moody.
2: If we're investing in heaven, then what does that tell us about who we really are and what's most important? Say, all that we fear to be true about our body and our food could be true, all those unknowns. But are we not actually more than merely food and clothes? Is not our life hid with Christ in God? I mean, of course, none of us want to be hungry or starving or needing food. But is who we are as people, made in the image of God, recreated in the image of God, far more important than that? Are we not his children on a journey with him, for whom he has promised never to leave nor forsake? Are we not loved by a heavenly Father who will never let us go?
3: This has been the God-Centered Minute with Josh Moody. To learn more about this ministry, visit us at godcenteredlife.org.
4: Hello, friends, and welcome once again to Sincerely Yours Time. 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I enjoy Truth for Life with Alistair Begg, Running to Win with Erwin Lutzer, Grace to You with John MacArthur, and others. 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So thank you for helping to make that possible, not only for yourself, but for everyone who listens to KHCB all around the world. Here's an email that was sent to us recently. This listener says, "I had been listening to many Christian broadcasts in the past. Some are still doing well, but others have shut down. I love KHCB because it is constant. I really appreciate the uplifting messages early mornings before I get to work. It really helps me set the tone for the day. My job is stressful, but I get a better perspective on how to handle that. Thank you for everything you do. My prayers are with you all." Thanks so much for your encouraging email. I do love it when people tell us that KHCB helps them to set the tone for the day, focusing our thoughts on Jesus Christ, whether that's through the teaching of his word or the music that points us toward the Savior. It is a wonderful way to begin the day and can set the tone for the entire day. Grateful to know that KHCB is part of your morning routine. Thanks so much for writing to us. Well, we'd love to hear from you. Our email address, email@khcb.org, or you can send something to 2424 South Boulevard, Houston, Texas, 77098. Again, that's 2424 South Boulevard, Houston, Texas, 77098. Let's take a look now at our daily financial report, a report of God's faithfulness to the ministry. 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

0: This is the Church Calendar, announcing special events taking place at churches and Christian organizations, some of those events this weekend. And the Friendswood Community Prayer Breakfast will be Saturday morning at 7:30 at Good Shepherd Episcopal. 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The revival, May 18th through the 20th, each evening at 7 p.m. Anita Carmen leads the monthly circles May 20th and May 23rd. This month, the theme, The Psychology of People Who Can't Handle Criticism. 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And the Voice of Hope Bible Revival will be held at Berean SDA Church. 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You can find out more about the Voice of Hope Bible Revival by calling 713-654-8945. And Berean SDA Church is on St. Emmanuel in Houston. Call 713-654-8945. You've heard a page from the calendar. 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
1: Sharing the gospel with others is many times no more than just being a faithful witness. Here's Jerry Wiles.
2: Do you sense a need in your life for more of the power of God to win others to Christ? We sometimes think we need to feel the power of God in order to be used by Him. However, the Apostle Paul in 2 Corinthians 12:10 said, "Therefore I take pleasure in infirmities, in reproaches, in needs, in persecutions, in distresses for Christ's sake. For when I am weak, then I am strong." God wants us to operate out of an awareness of our weakness and His strength, so we can act in faith and dependence upon Him. God will use you to bring others to Christ when you recognize that you can't accomplish God's work on your own and are willing for Him to work through you. When you match your need with His supply, you will experience God's anointing and power to accomplish His will. This is Jerry Wiles challenging you to exchange your weakness for God's strength.
1: For more information on being a faithful witness, contact Jerry Wiles at 877-594-4426. 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Jerry Wiles has authored the book, The Faithful Witness.
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0: to Genesis with Dr. John Morris, scientist with the Institute for Creation Research. Dr. Morris, have scientists finally solved the mystery of the origin of life?
1: No, they haven't, Chris. And many of their claims reveal their desperate state. Recently, a simple microbe was discovered around a deep-sea volcanic vent. It was totally unique, and it was hoped that this microbe would tell us something about the origin of life. But now that this microbe has been well studied, it was found not to be primitive at all. It is equally complex as many of the microbes alive today, and could not be considered an ancestor of any of them. And that's the point we can learn. Even the simplest living things are unimaginably complex. Each is different from the other, and yet each bears the signature of having been created by a very intelligent designer. None of these got here through random evolution. They were created by an intelligent creator back in Genesis.
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2: How is it that some couples have four children and are able to maintain a growing marriage, while others have one child and don't have time for each other?
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2: Often the difference is in how we manage our lives. 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
0: 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I connect with many who remarry. Here's their advice for talking, learning, and deciding before that second marriage.
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0: Getting wise counsel together may be the difference between conflict later or deciding if this is not the right person. 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

0: There's something invigorating about being the first one out and around in the morning. You sort of feel like the conqueror of your environment. Like when you're the first one out exercising in those first hours of the new day. I had that feeling one morning as I went out for my fitness walk. I really like to walk when I'm away from home. Yeah. And I was in a setting right behind me where there was this really scenic 18-hole golf course. Now, I'm not a golfer, but I am a walker. And there was a beautiful path around there. So I struck out on my early morning walk. The mist was there and the dew was all over the golf course. And I said, you know what? I'm the first one to conquer this golf course today. Now, there'll be a lot of people out here later, but I have beaten all the golfers. I felt like the world was all mine, or so I thought. And then I got to one hole, and I saw a carpet of dew covering the green and footprints all across the green. Yep, someone had walked there before me. Well, I'm Ron Hutchcraft, and I want to have a word with you today about someone else has walked there first. Our word for today from the Word of God, John chapter 10, verse 4. Jesus beautifully and intimately describes his relationship with us here as being like that of a shepherd with his sheep. Him shepherd, me sheep. John 10:4 says this, when he has brought out all his own, he goes on ahead of them, and the sheep follow him. I discovered this verse actually many years ago, just before we moved from all of the knowns that we had in Chicago to all of the unknowns of northern New Jersey and New York City. We moved there to begin a youth ministry, and we had no supporters, we had no place to live, we had no office, we had no staff. We knew nothing. We just claimed this verse, when he brings out his sheep, he will always go ahead of them. We got there, and we found out God had picked out an apartment, he picked out friends, he had picked out a church, he had picked out an office for us, he picked out supporters, people who could open doors that we needed opened. And that's what God does for all his kids. Everywhere Jesus will lead you to walk, he promises to walk there first. He goes ahead of you. And that's how a shepherd operates. Wherever he's going to take his sheep, he goes ahead of them to see if there's enough pasture for them to be fed, if there are any wolves there that he needs to take care of, and where the cliffs are that they might walk over. He makes sure that he checks it out before they get there. He prepares it for them. That's just the kind of shepherd he is. Think of the fear that takes out of the future, the uncertainty it takes out of the future. Like the old song says, I know not what the future holds, but I know who holds the future. Right now, maybe you're looking ahead at the next few weeks or months, and you're anxious about it. Honestly, there's a whole lot of question marks. A lot of unknown out there. But there is one known in the midst of all your unknowns. Guess what? That one known covers all the unknowns. Jesus will always be your go-ahead shepherd. He always does that with his sheep. He's promised he would. He always keeps his promises. In fact, today, he knows your situation. And I think he brought us together and brought this verse to my heart for you as a personal assurance from him to you that he is already stepping ahead of you. There's nothing to fear on a path that Jesus has walked before you. It's the blessed security that only a follower of Jesus Christ can know. So wherever he takes you, my friend, yours won't be the first set of footprints you'll find there. No. Jesus got there first.
1: Thanks, Ron. 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

God's Word meets us right where we are, steady, true, and full of hope. This is KHCB's Verse of the Week. From Psalm 29, verse 11, the Lord will give strength to His people. The Lord will bless His people with peace.

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1: As a boy living in communist China, I sometimes listened to a radio program that taught strange things, saying we should love our enemies, which is not what our readers taught. Then, for 10 years, I did not hear the program at all. I was 17 when the Cultural Revolution came, and we students were organized into Red Guards who went out and burned books and beat people for having subversive ideas. I helped to beat an old neighbor woman who had done nothing wrong. I felt so ashamed. The government then sent us into the countryside to work in the fields. Several years passed, and I became disillusioned with our cause. I had a battery-powered radio and sometimes heard that old familiar radio program. 10 of us decided to escape to Hong Kong. 7 died. I managed to swim all night with the help of an inflatable pirou. Life in Hong Kong was better. I made good money, but I was cheated and lied to and betrayed many times. Finally, I wrote to the radio program, and they invited me to visit. They explained how God sent his only son, Jesus, to die for the sins of the world. And when we repent and receive him as Savior, he give us eternal life. I am forever grateful for that program and for Jesus, who drew me that day into his family, changing my life forever. I'm Yi Rin, and if the Son, therefore, shall make you free, ye shall be free indeed.
0: If you would like to be free from the weight of sin by accepting Jesus Christ as Lord and Savior, call 1-888-NEED-HIM right now. 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
2: This is John MacArthur welcoming you to Portraits of Grace. James 1:17 says that every good and perfect thing bestowed and every perfect gift is from God. He is the giver of all good things, and we are to receive them all with gratitude. The great Puritan writer Thomas Watson said, and I quote, "If all be a gift, see the odious ingratitude of men who sin against the giver. God feeds them, and they fight against him. He gives them bread, and they give him affronts. How unworthy is this? How ungratefully do sinners deal with God? They not only forget his mercies, but abuse them," end quote. Don't fall into the sin of ingratitude or taking God's provisions for granted. Receive them all with a thankful heart. This is John MacArthur, hoping you'll join me again for Portraits of Grace.
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0: We're reminded in James 4:8 to draw near to God, and He will draw near to you. That word will, that's a promise. Not a maybe, it's a promise. He will draw near to you. 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And like James said, He will draw near to you.
1: It's 72 and clear. Wind is light and variable from the west-southwest. Today, clear with a high in the low 90s. Tonight, partly cloudy with a low in the low 70s. Then tomorrow, clear with a high in the low 90s. Mostly cloudy tomorrow night with a low in the low 70s. It's 72 and clear.
2: How do you do? Identical twins may look alike, but they often struggle to forge a separate identity, each one rejecting what the other has accepted. In that manner, the twin brothers in this story achieved a sense of uniqueness only to face a new identity crisis, one that challenged everything they knew, one that could only be resolved when their hearts and minds and lives were unshackled. Bringing you dramatic, true-life stories that proclaim the good news, this is Unshackled, produced in Chicago by Pacific Garden Mission. No wonder Pacific Garden Mission is known as the old lighthouse. For more than 120 years now, street people have been coming through the doors that never close to find the one who never slumbers. They come with all kinds of baggage from their past, fears, addiction, bad attitudes. Some haven't worked in years or changed their clothes in weeks, and a few haven't eaten for days. Folks at the mission offer food, clean clothing and showers, a bunk for the night, and these simple acts of kindness give the homeless hope. The mission offers a reading program, job counseling, and Bible study, as well as other services to help them regain a feeling of worth. But the real change comes when they meet the light of the world. And now for broadcast around the earth, here's program number 2,456 in the series Unshackled, the program that makes you face yourself and think.
3: You've gone too far, Larry.
4: You don't understand,
3: I do,
4: Dad.
3: Understand. You're just like your mother, trying one thing after another.
4: It's not like that at all.
3: It is. First, you drop out of college to live with that girl. Then when she gets pregnant, you let her get an abortion instead of marrying her. What's wrong with you?
4: I didn't even know the baby was mine. I couldn't see bringing a child into a situation like that.
3: You should have thought of that beforehand.
4: I know, Dad, I know. But it's too late now. It's done.
3: And it's too late to reverse what you've done with your business?
4: Yes.
3: You finally do something worthwhile with your life, and then you go and blow it because of some wacky idea.
4: Dad, I...
3: Don't expect any help from me, Larry. You're on your own from now on. No more talk about Jesus in my house.
4: Dad!
3: No son of mine would do what you've done. What did I do wrong?
2: Last week, we met twin brothers born into a Reformed Jewish family in Philadelphia. From childhood, the separate cords of their identities intertwined, diverged, and crossed. One dreamed of a medical career, the other wanted to be a millionaire. Each faced the greatest identity crisis in his life. In this conclusion of a two-part story, Larry and David Silver tell how they were unshackled.
4: I don't know why, Dave, but I just couldn't seem to find my niche in life, whereas you never wavered in your desire to be a doctor.
5: I think we both struggled for a couple of years after the folks divorced.
4: Well, they always thought education was important, and it is, but it isn't the most important thing. Neither is money. Though I thought so when I dropped out of college to make my fortune.
5: Selling portraits in shopping malls?
4: That was just to pay the bills till I got the music business going. But look where it led. That's how I met the couple that changed everything.
6: We're in no hurry. We can wait.
4: Boy, that's unusual. Most people are impatient and rude.
6: Everyone is special, so why not treat them that way?
4: There's something different about you two. What is it?
6: Well, you're right, there is something different about us. How could you tell?
4: Well, I meet people all day long, so it's obvious there's something out of the ordinary about you.
6: What's your religious background?
4: Whoa, I've been through this before. I'm Jewish. Is this going to be some religious scam or what?
6: Well, what exactly is the hope of a Jewish person?
4: I don't know what you're getting at, but I believe in God, and I'm the best person I know how to be.
6: Well, from our understanding of the Old Testament, a Jewish person is waiting for the Messiah to come.
4: Yeah, the next thing you're going to tell me is you believe Jesus Christ is the Messiah.
7: That's true.
4: Look, I've been on the street a few years. Now, tell me what it is that's different about you two.
6: You've hit the nail on the head. We've put our faith in Jesus Christ, and we're not the same people we were before. We're living by His power and His strength.
4: Look, that's great for you, but I just can't believe that.
6: We challenge you to pray to your God, the God of Abraham, Isaac, and Jacob, and just to ask Him whether Jesus Christ is the Jewish Messiah.
4: I thought about what they said when I went back to my motel room that night. As I flipped on the TV, a Christian program was on, and the first thing they said was, "We know some Jews are watching tonight, and the Bible tells us that you're a stiff-necked and stubborn people. So we challenge you to pray to your God, the God of Abraham, Isaac, and Jacob, and ask Him if Jesus is the Messiah." That made me angry, so I turned off the TV and I said, "God, I'm a Jew, but I don't believe in Jesus. If He really is the Jewish Messiah, He's gonna have to come and show Himself to me since we Jews are so stubborn and stiff-necked." Well, soon afterward, I called you and your roommate Dwayne and shared how it had been revealed to me that Jesus is the Alpha and the Omega. Remember, Dave?
5: Larry, why do you care if some guy on TV calls Jews a stubborn and stiff-necked people?
4: Because he was the second guy in one day to say that, Dave. I mean, that's no coincidence. I think God was trying to communicate with me.
8: God is always trying to communicate with us. That's why He gave us the Bible.
4: Yeah, but somehow the Bible has always been, well, general. You know, directed at everyone. I want God to make Himself real to me.
8: Well, He did, in the person of Jesus. How much more real can He make Himself than to become a man and die for your sins?
5: Aw, come on, everybody sins.
8: Exactly. That's why we need a Savior. The Bible says, "He that committeth sin is of the devil, for the devil sinneth from the beginning. For this purpose the Son of God was manifested, that He might destroy the works of the devil." 1 John chapter 3, verse 8.
4: All I know is God got my attention.
5: Your experience was intriguing, Larry, but I was too busy to give it more than a passing thought. I was in my junior year then, desperately trying to get my grades up so I could get into medical school. But I did attend a Bible study that my roommates, Dwayne and Joe, were leading. My girlfriend began to

0: He was no ordinary man, that's for sure. But my roommate believes he was God and man in one person. And that's too much for me. I can't believe that. You and I had been competitive for years, Larry. But we had gone separate ways in college and didn't see as much of each other, especially after you dropped out to work. So I was glad when your job brought you near the college and you stayed with us at the fraternity house for 2 weeks. We went out to eat and catch up on the latest, remember?
1: I've been reading the New Testament for a year now, Dave.
0: Oh, you're kidding, you?
1: Yeah, ever since God got my attention.
0: Oh, that's interesting. I've been going to Dwayne and Joe's Bible study.
1: What do you think?
0: I don't believe it. How about you?
1: I'm giving it serious consideration.
0: Huh.
1: I met several Christians who explain their faith, but I don't trust anyone when it comes to God, but God himself. That's why I decided to read the Bible.
0: You really think it's true?
1: Jesus is so compelling, Dave. In one of the Gospels, a critic says, "You speak as one having authority." And it's true. He speaks like God, with truth and power. Yet there's so much compassion and mercy in what he says and does. If I had been alive then, I'd have followed him around too, just like one of those disciples.
0: You always would try anything.
1: Yeah, well, this is different, Dave. There's something in us that hungers to know God.
0: Can you imagine what would happen if you decided to believe in Jesus? You'd have to change your whole life. You'd be an outcast.
1: Yeah, Dad would not be happy about it. On the other hand, if Jesus really is the Messiah, how could you turn away from him? I didn't tell you then, Dave, what had happened 6 months earlier, but later that week, while you were in class, I had a long talk with your roommate, Dwayne, and told him. Dwayne, I told a girl I was dating how God made himself real to me, and she laughed at me. She didn't believe it. So that night I prayed. I said, "God, I really think maybe there is something to Jesus. If you would just come back to me in the same way, I would really believe and surrender my life to Jesus."
2: You remind me of Gideon putting out a fleece. Remember that from the book of Judges?
1: Yes. One night he asked God to let the fleece be wet and the ground dry. When God did, Gideon still wasn't sure. So the next night, he asked God to let the fleece be dry and the ground wet. And God did.
2: That's the trouble with asking God for a sign. The temptation is to want yet another sign instead of trusting God at his word.
1: I guess I'm weak in my faith, but God met me where I was at.
2: God can take the smallest amount of faith and move mountains, Larry. And your second prayer was a plea instead of a challenge. You were demonstrating faith.
1: Anyway, he answered me in the same way. So I knew I had to make a decision because I promised him I would. So I surrendered my life to him in prayer, and I asked him to forgive me for my sins and give me the gift of eternal life.
2: That's wonderful, Larry. You followed through on your commitment. That was the right response.
1: I know it was. I felt different right away. I haven't felt driven to prove myself since then. And I haven't been lonely either.
2: God is with you.
0: Well, I'm back from fighting dragons, and I think the dragon won.
1: Dave, I'm a born-again Christian now.
0: What? How could you do that?
3: In a moment, we'll learn how Larry's decision affected Dave and the family.
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0: Larry, I've been looking into this for 2 years, and I'm not convinced about Jesus.
1: God has always been obvious to us, right?
0: Yes, we've always been aware of his existence.
1: Well, now Jesus is obvious. Dwayne shared a bridge illustration with me, and now I understand the work of Christ.
0: Oh, a bridge illustration?
1: Man is separated from God by a huge gulf of sin, right?
0: I've already said I'm a sinner. Most of us are.
2: All of us are, Dave. Isaiah chapter 53, verse 6 says, "All we like sheep have gone astray. We have turned everyone to his own way. And the Lord hath laid on him the iniquity of us all."
1: God says the penalty for sin is death, so he sent Jesus to pay the penalty for us. His death on the cross was for our sins. If you believe he died for your sins and accept him as your Savior, then God no longer sees you as a sinner.
2: Jesus is the bridge to God. The only way to cross over to God is over the cross. Any other way will fall short.
0: That's hard to accept.
2: But Dave, God's the Creator. He has the right to set the rules. And he said, "I am the way, the truth, and the life. No man cometh unto the Father but by me."
1: Look, Dave, Dwayne showed me John chapter 5, verse 24, where Jesus said, "Verily, verily, I say unto you, he that heareth my word and believeth on him that sent me hath everlasting life, and shall not come into condemnation, but is passed from death unto life."
0: Larry's faith calmed my fears of being an outcast in the family, but I still struggled with making a commitment. I wanted to, but couldn't. A week later, feeling emotionally distraught about it, I collapsed on my bed and prayed before falling asleep. "God, I'm beginning to believe Jesus is who he says he is. If all the things I've studied with Dwayne and Joe is true, would you reveal the truth to me?"
2: Morning, Dave.
0: "I've been looking for you, Dwayne. Can you come into the room? There's something I want to tell you."
2: "Sure."
0: "I received Christ last night as my Savior."
2: "Praise the Lord, Dave. Come on, tell me about it."
0: "Well, I prayed before I went to sleep, and I had a dream that helped me understand Jesus as God and man. I now realize that he's the Messiah. He is the one who takes us from the kingdom of darkness to his kingdom of light. When I woke up, I prayed and asked him for his gift of salvation. I received a feeling of peace like I've never known."
2: "That's the power and presence of the Holy Spirit."
0: "But it's odd. I seem more aware of evil now."
2: "Well, Satan will try to rob you of God's peace and make you doubt your salvation. You need to base your faith on God's word, not a dream, okay?"
0: You're right.
2: Take a look at 1 John chapter 5, verses 10 to 13. You read.
0: "He that believeth on the Son of God hath the witness in himself. He that believeth not God hath made him a liar, because he believeth not the record that God gave of his Son. And this is the record, that God hath given to us eternal life, and this life is in his Son. He that hath the Son hath life, and he that hath not the Son of God hath not life. These things have I written unto you that believe on the name of the Son of God, that ye may know that ye have eternal life, and that ye may believe on the name of the Son of God."
2: Memorize those verses, Dave. No one can take your salvation away from you. No one.
0: Boy, is my life gonna be different from now on. That was an understatement. Neither of us realized that when you walk with the Lord, you have to take big steps. Right away, I began going to church with Dwayne and was baptized that year. Meanwhile, your life was changing too, Larry, but in a different way. You had gone back to college, and I was helping you move one day.
1: Dave, did I tell you Dad's coming over to help?
0: Oh, good. Do you think he's getting over our commitment to Christ?
1: He's doing better. He thinks it's just a phase we're going through.
0: He wrote me a letter saying he was deeply disappointed. I told him and Mom I was wrong for any disrespect I had shown them. I told them I loved them.
1: Well, Mom seems to accept our decision. Oh, there he is now. Oh. Come on in, Dad. We were just talking about you.
5: Something good, I hope.
0: Well, my grades are up, Dad. I knew you'd be glad for me. I may yet get into medical school.
5: Oh, that's wonderful, Dave. Classes are getting tougher at this stage.
0: Yeah, but the Lord is helping me study better.
1: Yeah, breaking up with your girlfriend helps too.
0: Well, I spend more time with the books now. I didn't think God was pleased with that relationship, so I broke it off.
1: Did you see my ad on TV, Dad?
5: I sure did. I'm really proud of you, Larry, and so is your mother.
1: You wait and see. I'll be a millionaire before you know it. Silver Sound DJs. It's going to be a nationwide chain.
5: Mm-hmm.
1: I'm doing so well, I'm going to drop out of school and run the company full time.
5: Again? Are you sure that's wise?
1: Well, why should I study what I'm already good at?
0: God resists the proud but exalts the humble, Larry.
1: Hey, I know God has blessed me, and I'm grateful. But he also likes men who aren't afraid to go out and do battle. Look at Joshua.
5: Ugh. I'm glad you still remember your Jewish heritage.
0: Jesus was a Jew, Dad. We haven't left our Judaism. We're just following the Messiah.
1: And the more I read, the more I see him throughout the Bible. When Adam fell, God promised to redeem mankind. And that's what Jesus did. He came to set us free of sin and death.
5: The Messiah is supposed to usher in a kingdom of peace.
0: And he does, within the heart. He said, "Peace I leave with you, my peace I give unto you. Not as the world giveth, give I unto you. Let not your heart be troubled, neither let it be afraid." In other words, he comes to stay, and so does his peace. Well, that's how we know we have eternal life.
1: I wouldn't trade knowing Jesus for anything, Dad. You should give him a chance.
5: I'm a Jew, son, and you would be too if your mother and I had insisted that you two go through your bar mitzvahs.
0: I think it was all part of God's plan for our salvation.
1: I was still living pretty much for myself, ambitious for the future, until one day in 1984, I visited you again, Dave, and you and your roommate, Dwayne, confronted me. You urged me to get more involved in my faith, so I completed a 10-week Bible study course, at the end of which I took my first big step.
0: You gave the business away?
1: I gave everything to our old buddy, since he helped me start it. Equipment, records, office, everything.
0: Oh, that's a radical decision. I'll bet he was shocked.
1: Yeah, the whole family was. It was a real testimony to the power of Christ, though.
0: What are you going to do now?
1: I want to serve the Lord with a ministry, counseling students.
0: I've never seen you so committed, Larry.
1: I want to help others know Christ from now on.
0: Have you told Dad?
1: Yes. He and Mom both think I'm crazy. Christianity has also affected my lifestyle, and they don't understand that at all. But they will eventually see the difference in me, and then they'll feel better about it.
0: I'm sorry, Larry.
1: Maybe they'll soften after a while.
0: They did soften and accept you, Larry. Meanwhile, I started medical school in Philadelphia, where I joined the Christian Medical Society. That's where I met and fell in love with Addie. She had finished seminary and was a third-year medical student when we were married, and I was starting my internship. We were both under pressure at work, so the first year of marriage, we argued a lot. The second year was no better. She was sensitive, warm, and idealistic. I was harsh, busy, and proud.
6: Ow, Dave! How could you do that to me?
0: Oh, grow up. I didn't hurt you.
6: You did! You're too rough sometimes. I'm not your brother, you know.
0: You knew I was in a hurry. Why didn't you help me?
6: The Bible says a husband should love his wife.
0: And a wife should respect her husband. I believe the word is actually reverence.
6: The exact reference is Ephesians chapter 5, verse 33. Nevertheless, let every one of you in particular so love his wife, even as himself, and the wife see that she reverence her husband.
0: Well, do you?
6: Reverence you? Well, I'm working on it. What are we going to do when the baby comes?
0: What baby?
6: I think I'm pregnant.
0: I began to worry about raising children, knowing our marriage was struggling. I knew my own sin, but didn't deal with it by repenting of it. I was miserable. God is gracious, though, and always provides a way out of our dilemmas. Mine came through a man at the hospital who loved the Lord. The week our baby was born, he gave me 7 teaching tapes on prayer, and as I listened, I was convicted.
6: You seem quieter than usual, Dave.
0: I listened to those tapes Jacob gave me, and they really made me think.
6: The ones on prayer?
0: Yes. I've not prayed or obeyed the scriptures the way I should. Small wonder we've had problems. I'm so sorry for being so obstinate.
6: I don't think I could exist without a strong prayer life. Did you talk to the Lord about that?
0: I sure did. I'm learning to praise Him, and the more I praise Him, the more I repent of my selfishness.
6: Sounds good to me. The teaching must be very biblical.
0: It is. And I'll tell you something else. My attitude toward work is changing too. Now I do it as unto the Lord.
6: I should remember that verse the next time I don't want to do something for you. Colossians chapter 3, verse 23. And whatsoever ye do, do it heartily, as to the Lord and not unto men.
0: It really makes a difference. I've been proud.

0: wondering. Addie was ready to give up. Then I went to a men's retreat and cried out to God.
1: And he heard you.
0: He always does. When I got home from the retreat, the atmosphere was totally different.
1: He turns the hearts of the fathers to the children.
0: And the hearts of the children to the fathers.
1: I sure love my two sons.
0: I love my children too. But the more you love God, the better you can love your children.
1: Dave, we're now 35. We've been brothers in Christ for 15 years now. What do you think has changed the most?
0: Our identities, Larry. Remember how we always were competing when we were growing up? I didn't want to be like you, and you didn't want to be like me, even though we look alike. But when I see you growing in Christ, becoming more like Him, I want that too.
1: What's changed the most in me is I don't trust myself.
0: I can see why.
1: Hey, watch it. I still remember some wrestling holds.
0: Don't try them with God. Jacob learned the hard way. It doesn't work.
1: I've tried. That's what I mean. I don't trust my reasoning, my intellect, not even my experience. God is teaching me to trust Him with everything that I am.
0: Come on, Larry. Dad's expecting us. Let's go see how he's doing.
1: Maybe one of these days, he'll be our brother in Christ.
2: In Romans chapter 1, verse 16, the Apostle Paul says, "For I am not ashamed of the gospel of Christ, for it is the power of God unto salvation to everyone that believeth, to the Jew first, and also to the Greek." Friend, that salvation is for you too. God is no respecter of persons. No sin is so great, no problem so entrenched that God cannot overcome. He is Lord of all. Take that step of faith and invite Him into your heart and life right now.
3: 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This program will feature the very words of Billy Sunday, Charles Spurgeon, Dwight L. Moody, and many more, all dramatized and delivered by our very own Unshackled actors. And then there's our daily devotionals. 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And our address? Pacific Garden Mission, 1458 South Canal Street, Chicago, Illinois, 60607. So until next time, unless our Lord returns before then, the doors to Pacific Garden Mission are open night and day. 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And may God bless you.

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1: The Naval Institute's magazine carried the story of the captain of a battleship who was concerned about rough seas and fog when quite suddenly a bright light appeared on the horizon. The captain immediately had the signalman send the message, "Change course immediately." But back came the reply, "You must change course." Irritated that a battleship should have to give way to a lesser vessel, the captain ordered that the message be sent, "I am a battleship." And back came the reply, "I am the lighthouse." The captain changed course. Long ago, Jesus said simply, "I am the light of the world. Whoever follows me will never walk in darkness, but will have the light of life." Many an individual cruising through life as a battleship, expecting others to get out of his way, has encountered the light, Jesus Christ, and seeing that the vessel of their life was headed towards the rock, changed course and direction. Are you one of them? Wise is the person who recognizes the message, "I am the lighthouse." Surprising as it may be to you, Paul says that blindness, like a heavy fog, keeps the unregenerated person from seeing clearly who Jesus Christ really is. And that darkness keeps them blindly serving a God who can never satisfy. Here's how he put it. The God of this age has blinded the minds of unbelievers, so they cannot see the light of the gospel of the glory of Christ, who is the image of God. For God, who said, "Let light shine out of darkness," made his light shine in our hearts to give us the light of the knowledge of the glory of God in the face of Christ. The direction coming from the lighthouse always takes precedence over anything else, right? In relationship then to Jesus, the issue is quite simple. Was he really the light that he claimed to be? Or was he simply one of several lights, perhaps many, any one of which can keep the vessel of your life off the rocks? Be very clear. Jesus never claimed to be one of several lights. In a straightforward, simple manner, he said, "I am that light. I am the way, the truth, and the life. No one comes to the Father except through me." The men and women of the first century, people who heard and saw him, were absolutely convinced. They were convinced, even to their death, that the record stood. Christ died for our sins according to the Scriptures, that he was buried, and that he was raised on the third day according to the Scriptures. If this is so, as Scripture and history affirm, then to ignore what he says about life and death would be as foolish as a ship's captain's refusal to turn when the signal comes back, "I am the lighthouse." May I ask you, friend, have you encountered the light which cannot be dimmed by the darkness of the world or even the darkness of our hearts? Have you experienced what John wrote about, saying, "In him was life, and that life was the light of men"? Lighthouses around the world today are becoming fewer and fewer and far between. They've been replaced by satellite technology and electronic devices that let ships know where the rocks and the other vessels are. Nonetheless, the picture of the lighthouse with its beam piercing the darkness is still a welcomed image that brings comfort and help. But some things never change. The light that Jesus Christ brought into the world is one of them. There is light in a dark world, and that light makes the difference. Don't settle for anything short of the true light that gives light to every man. That's from John chapter 1. Indeed, friend, he is the lighthouse that directs us to heaven's shore.
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2: 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From Psalm 29, verse 11, "The Lord will give strength to his people. The Lord will bless his people with peace." 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
1: It's 71 and fair. Wind is from the west at 5 to 10 miles per hour. Today, clear with a high in the low 90s. Tonight, partly cloudy with a low in the low 70s. Then tomorrow, clear with a high in the low 90s. Mostly cloudy tomorrow night with a low in the low 70s. It's 71 and fair.

0: Let us run with endurance the race that is set before us, looking to Jesus, the founder and perfecter of our faith. Jonah knew with precision what God's will was, and yet he still did his own thing. Today, we turn again to Jonah chapter 1 for more details on the life of a disobedient prophet, a man determined to avoid doing God's will. Stay with us. From the Moody Church in Chicago, this is Running to Win with Dr. Erwin Lutzer, whose clear teaching helps us make it across the finish line. Today, Erwin Lutzer continues his series on brokenness, how God gets us to say yes, studies in the book of Jonah. We've been learning about death to self-will, and now we have some lessons to take with us.
1: So that's the first summary lesson here, is that we cannot permanently obstruct God's will. Second, God's will is a living relationship. It's a living relationship. You know, some people think that the will of God is so difficult to find that should you ever slide off on one side or another, everything is lost. It's entirely hopeless because all that you need to do is to try to find this elusive needle in a haystack. And people are seeking it when, in point of fact, there may not even be a needle in the haystack. Listen. Here's a prophet who heard God's word clearly. Wouldn't you love to hear from heaven and tell you to do A, B, C? I mean, could it be any clearer? Go to Nineveh and cry against the city? But we wouldn't give for that kind of guidance. And in the face of that kind of guidance, you have a prophet who rebels against God. He rebels against God and goes the opposite direction. You'd think God would say, enough of that and I'm done with you. And here God works with him. If God is willing to take a rebellious prophet who knew his will exactly, if God is willing to work with a guy like that, how much more is he willing to work with those of us who really do desire his will? As we lay out our lives before him, he will guide us because he's interested in where we end up, and he's also interested in getting where we're supposed to go if we lay our plans before him. He's in the guiding process. In fact, what's interesting in the text is, and don't make too much of this now, but what's interesting in the text is that God even used a rebellious, backslidden prophet in his backslidden state. God used him in the lives of these sailors. Because these sailors, you know, they, when things go bad and the storm comes, the Bible says that each began to call upon his God. There were as many different gods represented as they were sailors. I belong to this God, I belong to that God, you know, this is my God over here. Well, everybody holler to your own God, okay? Well, after Jonah explains to them the living and the true God, it says in verse 14, therefore they called out to the Lord, O Lord, let us not perish for this man's life, and lay not on us innocent blood for you. O Lord, have done as it pleased you. So they picked up Jonah and hurled him into the sea, and the sea ceased from its raging. Then the men feared the Lord exceedingly and offered a sacrifice to the Lord and made vows. Maybe these pagans are going to be in heaven because they came to know the true God through a backslidden prophet who was running as fast as he could from God's will. Isn't God great? Isn't that wonderful? So don't ever think that you have to be put on the shelf because, you know, somewhere along the line you made a bad move. First of all, if you desire to seek God's will, that's a different story. But even in our rebellion sometimes, God will actually use us. I mean, he is so incredibly gracious that it's almost hard to comprehend it. So that's the second lesson. A third lesson is that our disobedience has wider consequences. Our disobedience always has wider consequences. When Jonah left, you know, he thought to himself, well, you know, this is all just about me. I'm going to be rebellious against God, but it's not going to affect anybody else. Oh, yeah, it did affect other people. These pagans, for one thing, threw their cargo overboard. Listen, the cargo was their livelihood and everything that they owned. So, you know, Jonah paid his fare to go to Tarshish, a couple of shekels. Listen, these sailors paid a much higher fare for his disobedience. Because whenever you and I disobey, we're always taking other people with us. Our impact is such that it is not possible for us to simply say, well, this is just about me. No, it's about your family, it's about your church, it's about other people, it's about the impact that God has in your life and intends to have. I mean, it's got repercussions here. The man that I began this message talking about, he can say, well, you know, this is just about me having found this other woman. Yeah, it's just about you. But look at your family that's being destroyed. Look at your testimony that's being destroyed. I mean, you can't tell me that you can just somehow be disobedient in a narrow kind of way and not take others in your disobedience. Listen, the issues that you have in your life, and there are many ways to run from God, as I'll be explaining in another message. But the issues that you have in your life are issues that if you do not give up, it will infect other people. It will have a negative effect in terms of your attitude, in terms of your actions and what you have. And you can't just disobey alone. The Ninevites were affected by his disobedience. The sailors were. The Ninevites were affected by his disobedience too, because supposedly they should have been repenting a lot sooner. So Jonah teaches us that our disobedience always has wider consequences. But there's a fourth lesson, and that is that it's always best to hurry back to the Father. It's always best to hurry back to the Father. Wouldn't it have been wonderful if instead of telling the sailors, throw me into the sea, wouldn't it have been wonderful if Jonah had said, yes, I'm running from the presence of God. God sent this storm. He has my attention. I repent right now. And I'm going to take the first ship I can back, because as soon as I get back, I'm going to actually go and begin to minister to the Ninevites. And I'm going to do it with joy, because God has broken me and my stubborn self. Will. Wouldn't that have been wonderful? But he doesn't do that. No. He's harder than that. He's more stubborn than that. And so what he says is, I'm guilty, but just throw me in the sea, and I'd rather drown than do this distasteful thing called the will of God. It is always better that we hurry back to the Father. Always better, because the fare that we're going to pay will only increase. We will only keep going down, down, down, down, down. The longer we put off repentance and obedience, the longer we deceive, the longer we muscle God's will and say, I will not do it. It's always better to hurry back to the Father. And for those of you who've never trusted Christ as Savior, it's always better for you to come to Him quickly. As the Holy Spirit of God speaks to you about your need for a Savior, it is always better for you to be quick to say, I will obey, I will do God's will, I will come and I will accept Christ. It is always better to do it quickly than to just prolong the agony as God continues to work and obstruct us and make it difficult for us and create fish for us, so that eventually He bends us and brings us right down to the dust and says, now will you do my will? And finally, at the end of a person's life, sometimes people finally say, well, now that I'm about ready to die and I've done all the damage, yes, now I'm willing to obey. How God gets us to say yes. So, what issues do you have in your life? How are you running from God? For those of us who are believers, we quote Galatians chapter 2, verse 20. I am crucified with Christ, nevertheless I live, yet not I, but Christ lives in me. And the life that I now live, I live by faith of the Son of God who loved me and gave himself for me. I go on that cross and in faith, I've been crucified with Christ. I have no future. I have no plans except to die to self-will that Christ might live. Let's pray. So, where are you right now, spiritually? What ship are you taking to God knows where? And what resistance of the blessed Holy Spirit have you been able to muster because you find God's will so distasteful? You talk to God right now because he's listening. Father, there are some people listening who need hours, not moments, to come into your presence and finally lay down the weapons of a rebel and to say, I give it all to you. Everything, everything, everything. All the issues, all the self-justification, all the reasons, all the noble reasons, all the petty reasons, we just give them to you and say, Father, take over. Work mightily to bring that about, Father, because we are so helpless and so stubborn that we will not give up until you corner us. Teach us, Father. In Jesus' name, amen. Amen. My friend, did you know that there are many Christians who are bound by what can be called legalism? It's the wrong use of laws and rules, and they think that that is Christianity. They don't have a relationship with Jesus Christ that is open, that is free, that is taking advantage of all that Jesus Christ did when he died on the cross to redeem us. I'm very excited about a book entitled Grace Awakening by Chuck Swindoll, because what he does is he warns against this kind of legalism, but he also warns against taking the grace of God for granted and thinking it is a license to sin. This is the second to last day we're making this resource available for you. 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And even as we do, I want to thank you in advance for helping us as the ministry of Running to Win goes around the world. But I believe that the book Grace Awakening will not only bless you, but after you've read it, share it with someone else. Someone else who has lost the joy of their salvation and does not see the wonder of God's grace carrying us all the way home.
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3: Welcome to this broadcast of Power Walk with Pastor and Speaker Reverend Paul Cannings. Reverend Cannings is the founder of this broadcast and also senior pastor of Living Word Fellowship Church in Houston, Texas. We continue this week on the teaching series titled The Samaritan Woman, and we see her focus change. She is focused on worship at one point in the conversation. Jesus sees her heart and brings this focus clearly on what true worship would consist of. Here's Dr. Cannings now with today's message titled, Worship Him. Let's listen.
4: Worshiping God many times for many people is a challenge. Challenge to find the time. Challenge to really design their lives to truly worship God. It's interesting, the same people will go to a basketball game or go to a football game or go to something they love, whether it's fishing, whether it's shopping, go to something they love and have energy and excitement. And the same people who couldn't lift a hand in church, they're dancing in the stands. The same people who found it extraordinary for somebody to say praise the Lord in the middle of worship would be screaming at their team and watching television. It's the same people who can't get to church because it's snowing or it's cold or it's wet will end up in a football stadium or tailgating in a parking lot, giving praise to a team that is playing football or basketball, or there's somebody that is a movie star that they're going to sit out for days so that they could see the movie stars come down the red carpet, or they would sit outside of a store for days because they want to get this game or they want to get the newest TV that came out on the best sale. It's interesting how time don't matter then, but somehow when it comes to Christ, worship, for some reason, has all the different dynamics that make people can't find time. People can't give, but they'll buy expensive tickets for games, including parking lot, buying food that is overpriced. It's interesting that God has a lot of true worshipers. They just don't have them attached to Him. This is where the Samaritan woman now is. You say, how in the world did she get here? The reason why she gets to this whole aspect of worship is because Christ has moved her from herself to start thinking about her life. Start moving from her day-to-day person, meaning you're a Jew, I'm a Samaritan woman, you don't have anything to drink with, how are you going to get water out the well? And he gets her away from her culture and from all of the racial stuff that goes on in the culture and all of the day-to-day living stuff, and starts to get her to focus on who she is and what God can mean to her when it comes to living water. And once that becomes the centerpiece of where her life now, she wants it to be focused on that living water, that spring that comes up, a strong contrast to the collecting of water that this well is. And when it rains, it can collect a lot of water. But it's now spring under it. So the contrast between a spring that she don't have to worry about when it's hot and dry, that there's still water, compared to a place when it's hot and dry, in this well can dry up, and in a hot, dry climate, that's disaster. There's a difference, and this difference could take place in her life. Once she realizes that, all of a sudden, the day-to-day struggles and the racial issues and all of these different things became irrelevant. You see, folks, it is hard to worship Christ when all Christ is bless me in the fields, bless me in the city, bless me when I come and when I go. Just help my well to not run dry. When all of these day-to-day things become lost in the focus of running the race that is set before me for the glory of God, pressing towards the mark of the higher calling, change takes place in worship. This woman now is focused on worship. She's literally saying, okay, I get it. I have 5 husbands and a live-in boyfriend. My moral life has gone off the deep end. But at the end of the day, sir, if you can come into my life and make a difference, worship makes sense. So day-to-day going about life is just living. But life is life eternal. That's why Jesus Christ said, I came in John chapter 10, same book, same author. I came to give life and life abundantly. What kind of man is this that would lay down his life for a friend? That's the emphasis. That's what lasts forever. And once we get this life, as I explained earlier in this series, Paul says, I've learned to be content in whatever state I'm in. I'm anxious for nothing. I can do all things through Christ who strengthens me. The sufferings of this present time don't compare to the glory to be revealed. All things work together for good to them that love the Lord and are called according to his purposes. The whole ball game changes when life becomes life, and this woman sees that. And when that change takes place, it's all about worship. It's all about worship. Jesus Christ, in verse 21 of John chapter 4, he says, Jesus said unto her, Woman, believe me, I'm commanding you to develop a deep conviction about what I'm going to say to you. You have to have complete confidence in what I'm saying. That's why he's saying to her, and watch it carefully, believe me. He's going to push this, believe me. Woman, believe me. The hour cometh when ye shall neither in this mountain nor in Jerusalem worship the Father. The worship service that you are a part of is going to be relevant. It's coming. Because when Jesus Christ, which is not too long from now, going to die, that whole process that you've got through saying that you can't do anymore because the temple has been torn down is all going to be relevant. Because we're going to create a whole new system here. So, until you make this transition with me, the change that you have a passion for will never happen. Well, folks, listen to me. What takes place in worship that will bless us is the fact that we experience Christ and we find a way in worship to grow in him, to learn him, and to become like him. When that becomes the passion and the emphasis, all the other stuff is not as necessary. Our cultural preference to be on this mountain and be all upset she can't go to Jerusalem is irrelevant. Who is a Jew and who's a Gentile? Irrelevant. What she enjoys on Jacob Mountain in the worship service? Irrelevant. Because when Christ is the only relevance, then all that matters is about him. Am I learning about him? Am I able to serve him? Am I able to worship him in spirit and in truth? Am I able to do those things? It's pure. So this is what he says. When ye shall neither in this mountain, nor yet in Jerusalem, worship the Father. Worship means that it's his worth-ship. Worth-ship. That's why giving becomes an issue in worship. From the time they started out coming out of Egypt into the wilderness, he said, okay, now, bring gifts to build the tabernacle. I'm not dropping it out of heaven for you. Bring gifts. They got gifts from the Egyptians? Bring them. Are you believing that I will take care of you? And what I just did for you, what value does it have to you? So it's going to cost time. It's going to cost service. And it's going to cost finances. We can worship. We say, oh, we don't worship idols today. No, no. Anything we give time to, money to, service to, that's our worship service. If a person says, I don't worship shopping, you give time to it, money to it, value to it. It's worship. Worship is anything I surrender myself to in those three areas. And that's why he says, he worship he know not. In other words, what you're doing, you technically don't have any sense about it. I'm so sorry. I know how insulting that may seem. But that's what it means. He's literally saying that you have no experiential understanding about what you're doing. They've removed, as Samaritan, the historical books because the Assyrians and all this other stuff happened, and they're all a part of that historical books thing that says that they're no longer Jews. They're Samaritans. So they don't want to deal with historical books. They just want to deal with the Pentateuch and maybe the poetic books. Job, Psalm, Proverbs, Ecclesiastes, Songs of Solomon. Maybe they'll deal with those. But prophets and historical books? No. They don't want to deal with it. So he says, fundamentally,

0: service. It's about me. I determine how you come into my presence. It's all about magnifying, glorifying God, because when we magnify and glorify God, and the focus and the emphasis is magnifying and glorifying Him, our lives find its place. It finds its focus. It finds its emphasis. It finds its meaning. So in worshiping God, we experience Him and therefore experience what we need to do relevant to Him. So worship drives us to a relationship that is meaningful and substantive and productive for day-to-day living. So that's why he's saying to her, look at your life. You've got 5 husbands and live-in boyfriend. What did that worship service do for you? That's why you don't experience anything. You just come, kick out what part of the Bible you don't want, like it's a buffet line. Enjoy what you want to enjoy. Jump up and down on this mountain of Jacob and have a great old time and go back to doing what you've been doing, because it's not about experiencing God and having a transformation. It's about doing worship the way you choose to do it, because you are a Samaritan. Oh, folks, this is the issue that helps us in our walk with God to experience God, so transformation moves us from sinfulness to righteousness, because the emphasis in worship is holiness. That's why, as we continue down this whole aspect of worship and how he leads her to it, it's going to be about the transformation it leads to, the adjustments we have to make when we walk into his presence that leads us to experience God for who he is, because it's all about him, which brings shape and focus to who we are and to what we need to do to experience God productively every day. Anybody at a football game, they become the team. They wear all of them memorabilia. They put on stuff. They jump around, paint themselves in the team colors. They get sad or excited when the team wins. And what is happening? The same person, you could see them sitting in their house probably just relaxing. Don't come to church probably and don't even lift a hand. Don't probably even want to serve. Don't even want to give. But that same person at a football game, basketball game, going shopping, enjoying fishing, whatever they do, whether it's investments or whatever, that same person is different because their love for that team or that activity transformed them. That's the issue he's talking about, folks. Does worship transform you? Because it's about him. Stay focused.
1: Thank you, Dr. Cannings. 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And remember, whether you worship privately at home or corporately at church, the emphasis in worship is holiness. 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
2: 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We began the book last time, and we're just looking at some divisions that scholars have put together to understand this book. Two of them, Dr. Thomas Constable from his sonicLight.com website, writes a commentary that the book is divided into what he calls five divisions, or actually five books: the book of personal experience, the book of Elohim, the book of the dark book, as he calls it, the book of the king, and then the book of promise, and the reminder of God's grace to us. That's his divisions. Dr. J. Vernon McGee has the similar divisions, five different sections or five different books, Psalm 1 through 41. The book of Genesis, as he calls it, the beginning of man, or man in view, in Psalm 1 through Psalm 41. The book of Exodus, Psalm 42 through Psalm 72, with Israel in view. Leviticus is the section of Psalm 73 through Psalm 89, the sanctuary in view. Numbers, chapters 90 through 106, the protection of pilgrims, and the earth in view. Then Psalm 107 through Psalm 150, Deuteronomy, the perfection and praise of the Word of God in the life of the believer and of God Himself, Psalm 107 through Psalm 150. The different books remind us of God's grace to us. The purpose or the focus of the book is that of worship, and worshiping the King of Kings and Lord of Lords, our Savior Jesus Christ and God the Father. Many times the name of God is mentioned, whether it's a God, Elohim, Jehovah, Yahweh, the provider, and then, of course, the idea of Adonai, the great Lord. Psalm chapter 7 is our text for words to live by. We're reading from the New American Standard Translation of Scripture. O Lord my God, in Thee I have taken refuge. Save me from all those who pursue me, and deliver me, lest he tear my soul like a lion, dragging me away while there is none to deliver. O Lord my God, if I have done this, if there is injustice in my hands, if I have rewarded evil to my friend, or have plundered him who without cause was my adversary, let the enemy pursue my soul and overtake it, and let him trample my life down to the ground, and lay my glory in the dust. Selah. Arise, O Lord, in thine anger. Lift up thyself against the rage of my adversaries, and arouse thyself for me. Thou hast appointed judgment. And let the assembly of the peoples encompass thee, and over them return thou on high. The Lord judges the peoples. Vindicate me, O Lord, according to my righteousness and my integrity that is in me. O let the evil of the wicked come to an end, but establish the righteous. For the righteous God tries the hearts and minds. My shield is with God, who saves the upright in heart. God is a righteous judge and a God who has indignation every day. If a man does not repent, he will sharpen his sword. He has bent his bow and made it ready. He has also prepared for himself deadly weapons. He makes his arrows fiery shafts. Behold, he travails with wickedness, and he conceives mischief and brings forth falsehood. He has dug a pit and hollowed it out, and has fallen into the hole which he made. His mischief will return upon his own head, and his violence will descend upon his own pate. I will give thanks to the Lord according to his righteousness, and will sing praise to the name of the Lord Most High. Psalm chapter 8. O Lord, our Lord, how majestic is thy name in all the earth, who hast displayed thy splendor above the heavens. From the mouth of infants and nursing babes thou hast established strength, because of thine adversaries, to make the enemy and the revengeful cease. When I consider thy heavens, the work of thy fingers, the moon, and the stars which thou hast ordained, what is man that thou dost take thought of him, and the son of man that thou dost care for him? Yet thou hast made him a little lower than the angels, and dost crown him with glory and majesty. Thou dost make him to rule over the works of thy hands. Thou hast put all things under his feet, all sheep and oxen, and also the beasts of the field, the birds of the heavens and the fish of the sea, whatever passes through the paths of the sea. O Lord, our Lord, how majestic is thy name in all the earth. Psalm chapter 9. I will give thanks to the Lord with all my heart. I will tell of all thy wonders. I will be glad and exult in thee. I will sing praise to thy name, O Most High. When my enemies turn back, they stumble and perish before thee. For thou hast maintained my just cause. Thou dost sit on the throne, judging righteously. Thou hast rebuked the nations. Thou hast destroyed the wicked. Thou hast blotted out their name forever and ever. The enemy has come to an end in perpetual ruins, and thou hast uprooted the cities. The very memory of them has perished. But the Lord abides forever. He has established his throne for judgment, and he will judge the world in righteousness. He will execute judgment for the peoples with equity. The Lord will also be a stronghold for the oppressed, a stronghold in times of trouble, and those who know thy name will put their trust in thee. For thou, O Lord, hast not forsaken those who seek thee. Sing praises to the Lord who dwells in Zion. Declare among the peoples his deeds. For he who requires blood remembers them. He does not forget the cry of the afflicted. Be gracious to me, O Lord. Behold my affliction from those who hate me. Thou who dost lift me up from the gates of death, that I may tell of all thy praises, that in the gates of the daughter of Zion I may rejoice in thy salvation. The nations have sunk down in the pit which they have made, in the net which they hid, their own foot has been caught. The Lord has made himself known. He has executed judgment. In the work of his own hands the wicked is snared. Selah. The wicked will return to Sheol, even all the nations who forget God. For the needy will not always be forgotten, nor the hope of the afflicted perish forever. Arise, O Lord, do not let man prevail, let the nations be judged before thee. Put them in fear, O Lord, let the nations know that they are but men. Psalm chapter 10. Why dost thou stand afar off, O Lord? Why dost thou hide thyself in times of trouble? In pride, the wicked hotly pursue the afflicted. Let them be caught in the plots which they have devised. For the wicked boasts of his heart's desire, and the greedy man curses and spurns the Lord. The wicked in the haughtiness of his countenance does not seek him. All his thoughts are, there is no God. His ways prosper at all times. Thy judgments are on high, out of his sight. As for all his adversaries, he snorts at them. He says to himself, I shall not be moved. Throughout all generations I shall not be in adversity. His mouth is full of curses and deceit and oppression. Under his tongue is mischief and wickedness. He sits in the lurking places of the villages. In the hiding places he kills the innocent. His eyes stealthily watch for the unfortunate. He lurks in a hiding place as a lion in his lair. He lurks to catch the afflicted. He catches the afflicted when he draws him into his net. He crouches, he bows down, and the unfortunate fall by his mighty ones. He says to himself, God has forgotten. He has hidden his face. He will never see it. Arise, O Lord, O God, lift up thy hand. Do not forget the afflicted. Why hast the wicked spurned God? He has said to himself, thou wilt not require it. Thou hast seen it, for thou hast beheld mischief and vexation to take it into thy hand. The unfortunate commits himself to thee. Thou hast been the helper of the orphan. Break the arm of the wicked and the evildoer. Seek out his wickedness until thou dost find none. The Lord is king forever and ever. Nations have perished from his land. O Lord, thou hast heard the desire of the humble. Thou wilt strengthen their heart. Thou wilt incline thine ear to vindicate the orphan and the oppressed, that man who is of the earth may cause terror no more. Psalm chapter 11. In the Lord I take refuge. How can you say to my soul, flee as a bird to your mountain? For behold, the wicked bend the bow. They make ready their arrow upon the string to shoot in darkness at the upright in heart. If the foundations are destroyed, what can the righteous do? The Lord is in his holy temple. The Lord's throne is in heaven. His eyes behold. His eyelids test the sons of men. The Lord tests the righteous and the wicked. And the one who loves violence, his soul hates. Upon the wicked, you will rain snares, fire, and brimstone, and burning wind will be the portion of their cup. For the Lord is righteous. He loves righteousness. The upright will behold his face. Psalm chapter 12. Help, Lord, for the godly man ceases to be, for the faithful disappear from among the sons of men. They speak falsehood to one another. They're flattering lips, and with a double heart they speak. May the Lord cut off all flattering lips, the tongue that speaks great things, who have said, with our tongue we will prevail. Our lips are our own, who is Lord over us. Because of the devastation of the afflicted, because of the groaning of the needy, now I will arise, says the Lord. I will set him in the safety for which he longs. The words of the Lord are pure words, as silver tried in a furnace on the earth, refined seven times. Thou, O Lord, will keep them. I will preserve him from this generation forever. The wicked strut about on every side, when vileness is exalted among the sons of men. Psalm chapter 13. How long, O Lord, wilt thou forget me forever? How long wilt thou hide thy face from me? How long shall I take counsel in my soul, having sorrow in my heart all the day? How long will my enemy be exalted over me? Consider and answer me, O Lord my God. Enlighten my eyes, lest I sleep the sleep of death. Lest my enemies say, I have overcome him. Lest my adversaries rejoice when I am shaken. But I have trusted in thy loving kindness. My heart shall rejoice in thy salvation. I will sing to the Lord because he has dealt bountifully with me. And looking at our time, we need to stop here at the end of chapter 13, Words to Live By Today, chapter 7 through chapter 13. Lord willing, we'll read more in the book of Psalms on KHCB. Thanks for listening. 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
5: Good morning, KHCB listeners. It's an absolute pleasure and honor to be with you. My name is Dr. Pierre Cannings, and I get the privilege of serving as a dean of Dallas Theological Seminary right here in Houston and assistant pastor at Living Word Fellowship Church. However, I'm here for you and here to serve with you as we open God's Word as we draw closer. My prayer for you today is that your hearts are open as we continue our conversation about proximity versus intimacy, that we can be close as we draw close, but not necessarily in intimacy with God, and that we should challenge ourselves to kind of view ourselves through the lens of Scripture and asking, God, am I close to you right now, or am I just in proximity of you? Let us pray. Dear Heavenly Father, I want to say we love you. Thank you for the opportunity for us to open up God's Word where we get a chance to look at Scripture and exegete according to your perfection. God, I pray for your that moment, this perfection in the next couple minutes we have together, for us to dissect your word well, but also to parse through proximity versus intimacy. That we can be close but not intimate, close without knowledge, close without understanding. So God, I thank you for the privilege of letting us analyze your text. And I pray that I do that according to only your will and your word that is already powerful with or without me. So God, thank you for using me in these very small moments. And I pray that they'll remember your message and forget your messenger. In Jesus' name, we pray. Amen. If we continue on, we all have been in malls or maybe have been in loud areas, whether it's at a game or in a crowd. But what I love about that crowd, what I love about in those crowds is that we have people all around us, but there's a distinct voice. There's a distinct voice that usually comes from a child who maybe has lost sight of their mother. There's a distinct voice that comes from a mother being able to recognize her kid's voice despite all the kids around. Again, very similar to us as we digest this. As we look through and say, God, in the midst of the crowd and everyone talking around me, I want to scream out your name. And I know you will hear me. That I'll draw close to you in intimacy because I know you're the only one that I want to see. What we're going to do is look at a scripture that gets to scream out. And he's the only one that screams out distinctly, where Jesus responds even though there's a crowd around him talking as well. In Luke chapter 18, we will start in verse 35, and it says, "And Jesus was approaching Jericho. A blind man was sitting by the road begging." And I want to start here because it introduces the character. He's on his way to Jerusalem. We know this because he's on this road and that accordingly, and we're on the following continuance to him going to Jerusalem to die on the cross for our sins. Very missionally focused at this point. That we have, and I want to set this right, that we have Jesus on a mission to die on the cross for our sins, raised 3 days later on the road, but then there was a commotion. A commotion because, not because of Jesus, but because of a crowd. It says right here, "Now hearing a crowd going by, being blind, he began to inquire what this was." Again, as we have talked about, crowd. A crowd loud enough, crowd bustling enough, and I want to paint this picture surrounding Jesus, probably also maybe talking to Jesus, touching Jesus, but loud enough for a blind man to hear a commotion as he sat there by the road. But look at their reference here, and I want you to hear the crowd's reference to Jesus. It's Jesus of Nazareth. That is his, obviously, where his reference to where he's from. A reference not to his power, a reference not to who he was, not to his salvific nature, not to the Messiah, but to a place of origin. That the crowd, although surrounding Jesus, did not necessarily know Jesus, did not know the depths of who he was, but they obviously surrounded him because they knew he was a healer, that he can feed 5,000, that he could do something spectacular, and he came from a place called Nazareth. But that is the depth of their answer. And I want you to ask, how many of us know Jesus? That he is somebody you know does amazing things in your life and people around you, that on church on Sundays we know of him. We have experienced him. We appreciate him. And we'll bustle and be loud around him. We'll sing to the top of our voices. But then something happens. Bartimaeus starts crying out, very similar to our beginning where a kid cries out losing sight. Their cry is different than everyone else's in the crowd. Their cry is out of desperation. Their cry is because they want their mom, their dad, to come to them. Their cry is because they know the only one who could comfort them is their parent. Well, this cry from Bartimaeus is very similar. He called out saying, "Jesus, the Son of David, Oh, that's one of the most beautiful name switches you can see, where it goes from Jesus of origin of Nazareth. No, Bartimaeus says, you're the son of David. I'm aware of your powers. I'm aware of your capability to do miracles. And possibly he's aware of that this is the promised Messiah at the line, on the line of Davidic line, of the Davidic covenant. Now, again, we want to make sure that we don't infer too much in the text, but we have to be at least to say that they call him son of David when everyone else said his is just Jesus of Nazareth. Means that Bartimaeus had a different intimacy. Even though he couldn't see, he heard about this Jesus. Even though he couldn't see the miracles, he heard about this Jesus, and he knew that the only one who had the power to take away his blindness was Jesus himself. My prayer for you is, how many of us are crying out like that for the intimacy with God today? That we're not just surrounding God to see his next miracle, to gather on a Sunday, but don't cry out throughout the week, that many of us know we're blind in certain areas of our lives. Not blind to the fact that Jesus exists, not blind to the fact that Jesus loves us, but blind to areas where we're like, God, I see the sin in my life. There's certain areas that I have not necessarily worked through, and I need your healing. And it says, and he called out to saying, Jesus, son of David, have mercy. That's a different cry. Have compassion on me. See me where I am in my brokenness, and I need you to have this compassion towards me. Those who led the way in this crowd, sternly telling him, be quiet. But he kept crying out all the more, son of David, have mercy on me. I don't know how many of you need that closet time today, this hopefully needing to hear this word where you have stopped crying out. Maybe you're fatigued with the areas of your life. You're tired of dealing with the same issues in family and marriage and maybe even a physical ailment. And you're like, God, I'm tired of crying out. And God's like, cry louder. I'm here. I'm Jesus, the son of David. Cry for mercy. Many of us just need to be reminded that we need to ask for this forgiveness from God, that he gives freely to those who ask, that we can scream out beyond people telling us to be quiet, that church should be the loudest place because everyone's screaming out to a God who hears, a God who has compassion, a God whose loving kindness never fails and is brand new every morning. This is the God we cry out to that was on his way to die on the cross for our sins. Remember, I told you this road was a road to death, but yet you'll find the beauty of Jesus. And it says in verse 40, and Jesus stopped. On the road to die with bigger things probably on his mind, but yet he stopped for a blind beggar. So good news, listeners, God always stops for you too. He hears your cries. You're not alone. You're not lonely. He hears you. And he will bring you close. And he commanded that he be brought to him. The same crowd that told him to be quiet is now the crowd that has to bring Bartimaeus to him to draw close. Oh, I hope you see in this beauty that the crowd is close already, closer than Bartimaeus himself. But his cry brings him closer. Sometimes when we're crying, we feel so distant, but God is saying, oh, you're close. Just keep crying out to me. I will bring you to this intimacy that you desire. And when he has came near, he questioned, what do you want me to do? What do you want me to do? And he says this word, Lord, I want to regain my sight. Some Greek scholars would say this means, this word Lord means master, teacher, high and respected, but also, I don't know how many of you are like me, sometimes I cry out to asking God for a miracle, but it's more of like a Jesus of Nazareth cry, not a Jesus, the son of David. That I believe, but not the depths of being near to a miracle worker. And Jesus said, receive your sight, your faith has made you well.
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6: I pledge allegiance to the flag of the United States of America and to the republic for which it stands, one nation, under God, indivisible, with liberty and justice for all. I pledge allegiance to the Bible, God's holy word. I will make it a lamp unto my feet and a light unto my path, and will hide its word in my heart that I might not sin against God. Honor the Texas flag. I pledge allegiance to thee, Texas, one state under God, one and indivisible.
7: When in the course of human events it becomes necessary for one people to dissolve the political bands which have connected them with another, and to assume among the powers of the earth the separate and equal station to which the laws of nature and nature's God entitle them, they should declare the causes which compel them to separate. We hold these truths to be self-evident, that all men are created equal, that they are endowed by their Creator with certain unalienable rights, that among these are life, liberty, and the pursuit of happiness. We therefore do solemnly publish and declare that these colonies are, and of right ought to be, free and independent states. And for the support of this declaration, we mutually pledge to each other our lives, our fortunes, and our sacred honor.

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1: It's 71 and fair. Wind is from the west-southwest at 5 to 10 miles per hour. Today, clear with a high in the low 90s. Tonight, partly cloudy with a low in the low 70s. Then tomorrow, clear with a high in the low 90s. Mostly cloudy tomorrow night with a low in the low 70s. It's 71 and fair.

0: God will never, cannot, under any condition, ever flow in the life that is dammed up with unforgiveness. You have all this binding and this churning going on the inside, this bitterness and resentment and tension and stress. They've made you a prisoner of their wrongs, and you're suffering physically, spiritually, mentally, and emotionally as a result, and you're the one who's hurting the most. It matters not what they've done. I am to be forgiving toward them.
1: Forgiveness can be defined as giving up your right to be angry at someone for hurting you. Today on In Touch, the teaching ministry of Dr. Charles Stanley, we'll explore that statement as Dr. Stanley's message explains what happens when believers are resentful, bitter, and unforgiving. Here's part one of Freedom from Bondage. Let's join Dr. Stanley for his message.
0: Suppose tomorrow morning when you go to work, you have to go with your hands bound, and on both your ankles there is a chain with a big ball, weighs about 30 pounds. Well, several things would happen. First of all, whatever your responsibility is, you would have a real hindrance in achieving what you set out to achieve tomorrow. Secondly, you would feel a real energy drain because your mind would be divided, and you would find yourself hampered all day long. We were made to function with freedom and be able to walk where we want to walk, not pulling balls and chains, not having ourselves bound in any form or fashion. And the same thing is true in our own spiritual life. Well, Satan is very, very smart. He's not omniscient. He doesn't know everything, but he's so smart. He knows how to camouflage and to cloud our minds. He knows how to paint in false colors what you and I have a very difficult time detecting. Because you see, there are attitudes oftentimes within us that bind us and keep us from becoming the person God wants us to be. Now, if I'm unwilling to look within myself to examine myself, if I always want to be blaming someone else for the problems I face, then I've got a real problem. But if I'm willing to look on the inside, I may just find out what it is that's binding me. Well, when Paul wrote the book of Ephesians, he wrote the book to a group of people. And one of those problems that they had was a problem that oftentimes is experienced by people today and don't even realize it, or if it is there, they refuse to acknowledge, they just repress it. That is, it's not there. If it's there and they realize it, they suppress it, they don't want to deal with it. And so one of those situations is found in Ephesians chapter 4, and if you'll turn there and let's read two verses, verses 31 and 32. There is a basic form of bondage which results in the actions that Paul mentions here in this 31st verse. So he says in verse 31, "Let all bitterness and wrath and anger and clamor and slander be put away from you, along with all malice. And be kind one to another, tenderhearted, forgiving each other, just as God in Christ has also forgiven you." What a tremendous contrast. Look at this. Here's one who's full of bitterness, wrath, anger, clamor, slander, and malice. The other one is tenderhearted, forgiving, and kind. Now, I want us to look at verse 31 to look at those words. He says, "Let all bitterness," that's resentment and harshness, "and wrath," which is in essence a violent outburst of anger. That's what wrath is, just a violent outburst of anger. And then simply anger and clamor, which is an outcry of passion resulting from anger or bitterness. And slander, which is injurious speech. You want to injure someone with your mouth. "Let it all be put away from you, along with malice," which is an intention or a desire. An intention or a desire to injure someone else. He said, put all of that kind of stuff away. Well, that sounds pretty easy. Just put it away. Then he says, what you do is, he says, bitterness and wrath and anger and clamor and malice. He said, just put all that away from you and then have this kind, tenderhearted, forgiving spirit. Well, that sounds good in those two verses. The only problem is, suppose I don't even realize that I'm bitter. And secondly, even if I realize it, how do you just put it away? Well, that's what I want us to talk about, because you see, one of the primary reasons so many people are in bondage and just can't experience the love of God flowing through them is simply because it's all dammed up.
2: It's all plugged up. You see, if you have bitterness and resentment in your life, what you do is you have an attitude toward other people, and what you're doing is you're building this wall around you. This wall to protect you from any further hurt, any further exercise of bitterness, any further resentments, and you just build this wall until finally you build it so high to protect yourself that you are isolated, you become lonely, you have those feelings of wondering if anybody cares, if anybody really is concerned, and what you do, you build yourself into an impossible position. You enclose yourself, you hide behind the wall, so you go to work behind this wall, and you fellowship behind this wall, and you live in a family behind this wall that you build up because you see, you don't want to be hurt anymore. And the resentments and the bitternesses and the hostility and the rebellion, all of that is a part of the stones in the wall in which you have built to protect yourself from others. Now, what we have to ask is, what is the basic root cause of that? That is, what is beneath my bitterness? What is beneath my resentment? What is beneath my anger? What is beneath it all is the only thing that can get rid of that. Because you see, when he says, put all this away, you don't put it away by saying, well, I'm not going to be resentful anymore. I'm not going to be bitter anymore. I've just decided I'm not going to be bitter. I've decided that I'm just not going to be angry anymore. Well, you and I know that doesn't work. Here's the root basic problem. My problem, listen, the fruit is bitterness, but my root is I have an unforgiving spirit. Now, here's what Satan does. Satan camouflages that, and Satan's got his own dictionary. Do you know that? Listen, he's got a dictionary. The only problem is all of his words are defined according to satanic definition. Because God says the problem here is an unforgiving spirit. Here's what Satan says. Satan says, here are the words you use. You say, and this is what we say, it's a cover-up. It's a camouflage. And you see, it's much easier for us to use Satan's word dictionary than God's, because what we say is, you know, I'm just hurt. You know, I'm really disappointed in so-and-so. You know, I'm just disillusioned with her. Well, you know, I'm just frustrated. All those words are substitutes. The truth is, I have an unforgiving spirit, and God wants me to deal with me, not them. Now, my friend, God can never send revival to any place or anybody as long as there's an unforgiving spirit. The love of God will never, cannot, under any condition, ever flow in the life that is dammed up with unforgiveness. Parents will never be able to enjoy their children as long as there's an unforgiving spirit. Young people, adults, will never be able to enjoy their parents unless there's a forgiving spirit. Employers and employees will never be able to work together the way they ought to. Production can never be what it ought to be. As long as there is resentment and bitterness in the business, it cannot be, because you can't do your best full of bitterness and resentment. The love of God cannot flow through you. You cannot be the person God wants you to be. You won't be that person. You won't be free. You won't soar, but you'll drag through life bound by attitudes that you yourself allow into your life. And God wants these things out of your life so that you can become the person you want to be, that you ought to be. And likewise, listen, so that you can become the vessel through whom God's love is able to flow. God wants to flow through your life. He says his life is our life. But if I'm full of resentment and bitterness and hostility, if I have an unforgiving spirit, then all this tremendous love of God is dammed up within my life. And I cannot reach over the wall because, you see, I've built it so high to protect myself. The love of God can't flow through me. I can't reach over there where other folks are. Why in the world am I going to be concerned about somebody else if the only thing I can be concerned about is surviving this hostility and this anger within my life? And I want to say to you, when he says put it away, it's exactly what he means. Put it away. For your health's sake, put it away. For your emotions, put it away. Listen. When a person lives with bitterness and resentment and hostility, when they live with anger and malice toward other people, what is happening is emotionally there is a continuous drain. There is a continuous drain of emotional energy. There's a continuous drain of mental energy. There's a continuous drain of physical energy. You can never be your peak. You can never reach your maximum. You can never be your best as long as those attitudes dominate your life. But what we have to ask at this point is this, and that is, why do not we forgive others when they wrong us? What is the motivation? Why is it we can't forgive them? Well, I want to mention just two or three reasons, and the first one is this. Even though, and let's put it in a category, in a context, and so there's no question about it. Let's say, for example, that you have been deliberately, willfully, knowingly wronged. No question about it. No question about where that wrong has its source. Somebody has wronged you. And let's say that that is the fact. No question about it. Why is it that you and I as believers cannot forgive the other person? Why won't we forgive them? We can, but why do we think we cannot? Well, first of all, the first reason we don't forgive is we are protecting Big I. Somebody has harmed Big I. Somebody has intruded in on Big I. And so what happens is because Big I has been harmed and because, you see, the problem is that you're selfish. Did you hear that? We are selfish. And so whenever Big I is on the throne, we're selfish. And we're expressing selfishness. I don't want to be hurt. I've been wronged. I've got a case against them. And I'm looking for other evidence that I'm right and they're wrong. And so that's what we do. So we're trying to protect Big I. That's one of the reasons that we can't be forgiving and we don't forgive. Because you see, Big I says, I've been wrong. I have my rights. And if I'm going to survive this, you're going to have to pay. And so first of all, I'm trying to protect Big I. And because Jesus Christ, though he's my life, is not on the throne of my life, and because I've not recognized him as my life and as Lord of my life, I'm trying to protect myself. And so that's the way I live. And so what happens? Because I'm self-centered and I am committed to protecting Big I, how am I going to forgive you? You see, the second reason we are not forgiving is this. We have a wrong perspective on forgiveness. What we say, well, yeah, I forgive you, but the problem is, listen, the problem is we demand justice. You've wronged me and I demand justice. When you've paid off your debt to me, then I'll forgive you. What debt? Well, you know what you said about me. You know what you did. You know what you did to me when you were able to pay that off. You and I wouldn't tell somebody. How are they going to pay it off? Isn't it interesting that when a person gets bitter and resentful and full of malice, that whatever little thing was done gets bigger and larger. It becomes so grandiose that not even God could pay off that debt in their mind. I mean, it is absolutely, totally out of context. And sometimes it's a little old something that maybe the person didn't even mean. And worse than that is that sometimes we think someone has wronged us who has not wronged us at all, who never meant anything by what was said, whose motivation was pure, and here we are, full of malice, full of bitterness, full of resentment, and we're just churning on the inside, and we're aching on the inside, and we're full of old garbage that we've concocted in our minds, and we're just full of it. And here's that person. They don't even know we're around. You know what happens when that happens to you? You become the prisoner of your own bondage, of your own making. And listen, even if the person has wronged you and you've not been forgiving toward them, you become their prisoner. If they've wronged you and they have malice towards you, and let's say they've used you, abused you, whatever it might be, and you're angry in return and you're rebellious in return and hostile and bitter and revengeful toward them, what happens is they've really got you across the barrel because you have all this binding and this churning going on the inside, this bitterness and resentment and tension and stress trying to live, and you're going to get back and you're going to vindicate yourself. Not only have they wronged you verbally, but they've made you a prisoner of their wrong. And you're suffering physically, spiritually, mentally, and emotionally as a result, and you're the one who's hurting the most. Listen, one of the reasons he said put all this stuff away is that God doesn't want us to, listen, he doesn't want us committing suicide by degrees. Bitterness and resentment and hostility is, listen, it's suicide by slow degrees. He says put all this away. But listen, if my priority in life is to protect myself, I'm not going to have a forgiving spirit. If secondly, I'm expecting you to pay off. You've wronged me, and when you do so and so, then I'll forgive you. You see, what we do is we build ourselves behind this tremendous wall. We make requirements of those who have wronged us, which they'll never be able to fulfill. There's no way for them to fulfill it. How can I be forgiving? And if you hear people say, I just can't forgive them, that's a devil's lie. It's not that they can't, they won't. Because they are so protective of Big I, how in the world is Big I going to be injured like this? How am I going to be injured like this and then simply be forgiving toward the other person? So, I'm going to protect myself because I'm selfish. I'm going to look at my life and recognize that what's been done to me, they owe me something. Now listen, the verse of Scripture that says, owe no man anything but to love him, usually we take that passage and we interpret that to mean don't be financially in debt. And I don't think God wants us financially in debt. But what that verse really means is that I am to hold no debt of any person regardless of what they've done to me. I'm to be forgiving. I'm to owe them nothing but forgiveness. It matters not what they've done. I am to be forgiving toward them. A third reason we're not forgiving is this. Let's say, for example, you've seen people who've run from one counsel to the other. They don't want the truth. They want somebody to tell them that they are right in their sin and their disobedience to God. You don't think people act that way? Friend, you just talk to any counselor, they'll tell you. Folks go from one to the other because they don't want to settle their problem. They just want to, they like talking about it. You've seen people who love talking about being sick. They'll tell you all about it. They'll tell you some things they don't have any business telling you about it. They tell you all the details because they love to talk about it. If they were to get well, you know what happened? They had to change their conversation. Because they wouldn't have anything to talk about. There's some people who will not forgive because, now I'm not saying they understand this, don't get me wrong. I'm not saying they've planned it this way. I'm saying that because they're deceived, they get their needs met out of all this attention of how they have been harmed and how they've been wronged and how they've been misused and how they've been abused. They get all this stuff and that meets a need in their life. The problem is, it is devastating ultimately. Now, when you and I think about a forgiving spirit, he says, let it be put away from you. That is, put it away. And you see, part of the problem sometimes is we will get in on somebody else's problem and situation. We want to take up offense. Now you see, there's no way in the world to gossip and to carry on false information. Listen, even if it's true information, even if you have been wrong, what good does it do to tell anybody else unless it is somebody in whom you have confidence who will not take up an offense but who will pray with you, for you, and for the other person? When you take up somebody's offense, listen, how many times are squabbles, fusses and fights in churches and offices where you work because somebody takes up your offense? Well, I'll tell you right now, if they did that to you, I'm going to get them straightened and I'm going to tell them right now. Then they go to that person, what happens? Then they're churning. Now they got two people who are mad at them. Then, you know, you can have a whole office full of people who are angry at somebody and hostile and rebellious. You know what happens? Everybody in there is suffering because you had to dump your garbage on them. He says, put all that junk away. He says, that's garbage, bitterness and resentment and all of these things. And you see, when you grow up with this, years and years and years in your life of this kind of thing, and you repress it, that means you deny it's there. You suppress it, you accept the fact that it's there, but you don't want to deal with it. Listen, no counselor can ever help anybody who represses the truth or suppresses the truth. No, I am not angry. I've never been angry. No, I'm not angry toward that person. Or, yes, I'm angry, but I'm not ready to deal with it. And you can't be helped. I don't care who you are. You can't be helped as long as you're repressing or suppressing bitterness and resentment and hostility and rebellion and vengeance towards someone else. So, for example, here's what I want you to see. Here are children who grew up in a home where the parents have rejected them. And the kids, I'm not saying the parents intended to, but the kids grew up and they're hostile and they're angry. Oh, they're bitter and they're resentful. So here's what Satan does. Satan says, now look, what you do is you just push that down. Now just keep it down there because after all, that is your father or your mother and you're not supposed to feel that way. And since you're not supposed to feel that way, you don't feel that way, so you just repress it. No, I don't feel angry. Right beneath the surface of our consciousness, you can get bitter and angry and resentful toward God and live with that all of your life. And you know what happens? It all takes its toll in your physical, spiritual, mental, and emotional life.
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1: 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Why did the father of the prodigal son take him back after all the terrible things he did? With encouragement for believers, here's a moment with Charles Stanley.
2: He was always there waiting and hoping and praying his son would come home. And that's true, and I would say that may be where some of you are. You've just had it so bad, and you just walked away from God and decided you'd do your own thing. And now you think God's just forgotten you and turned you off and rejected you forever. Listen to this. You can't make God reject you. If you're a child of God, no matter how wicked you may act, the disciplined hand of God's coming, and you'll regret it. But it doesn't mean that He's forsaken you. That's the awesome, indescribable, inexplainable love of God that's demonstrated at the cross. When He died on the cross, He paid your sin debt in full, and mercy was shed to the whole world. It's a matter of accepting it or rejecting it, and that's my prayer, that you'd understand that His mercy is there. But if you keep heading in the wrong direction, all you're doing is intensifying the pain that's coming your way. And I trust that you'll be wise enough not to do that. And let's pray that you won't. Father, open the heart, open the eyes, open the mind of those who are in rebellion towards you. Probably can't even exactly explain why, but they just know it's there and their heart's all messed up for some reason. I ask that you open their eyes and help them to understand. Your love hasn't stopped. Your mercy is still extended. It hasn't stopped. Your grace is still there. You're waiting for them to repent of their sin, to return to you, ask for forgiveness, and then experience this awesome, wonderful mercy, grace, love, kindness, tenderness, and forgiveness of sin, and a new beginning. And that is my prayer, Father, for these in Jesus' name. Amen.
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then he will sustain you. He will never allow the righteous to be shaken. Philippians 1:6, for I am confident of this very thing, that he who began a good work in you will perfect it until the day of Christ Jesus. And Exodus 15:2, the Lord is my strength and song, and he has become my salvation. This is my God, and I will praise him. What a beautiful day to praise him, to love on our Lord Jesus Christ. Here's Michael W. Smith on KHCB, helping you draw closer in your relationship with Christ.

Michael W. Smith on KHCB, your home for refreshingly timeless Christian radio. Colin with you. And, you know, I was thinking today about God's call on our lives. I would say I got the call when I was about 15 years old. That's when I started in Christian radio. But the truth is, within probably a couple of years, at least by the age of 17, it wasn't just work I was doing or something I enjoyed or a hobby. It was truly a calling. And God's call on our lives isn't just for pastors or missionaries or people up on the stage. In fact, every believer is called to know Christ, to follow Him, and to make Him known wherever He places us. Whatever work or school or home life we're in, we are expected to make Him known there. Sometimes His call is dramatic, but often it's found in daily faithfulness, loving people well, obeying His word, serving quietly, praying faithfully, walking in holiness. When God calls, the greatest response is simple obedience.

Isaiah 6:8 says, "Here am I, send me." He didn't have every detail, that is, Isaiah didn't. Not every detail was mapped out. He simply made himself available to God. You know, God never calls us because we are already sufficient. He calls us because He is sufficient and He has a plan for our lives. Whatever that call is that He's calling you with today, respond in obedience, respond in action, respond by saying yes to the Lord. Answer the call today. This is KHCB, helping you draw closer in your daily walk with Jesus Christ.

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Great to have you along. Thanks for your time today. You know, yesterday I was in the infusion clinic. This is at a hospital, and I go in, and that's where I get platelets or blood for my situation, my illness, and I noticed something that I'd seen many, many times before, but I just kind of noticed it again for the very first time. Got me thinking. If you've never been in an infusion clinic at a cancer hospital or a place where they do different types of infusions, it's a room basically filled with a bunch of lounging chairs, recliners, and there's medical poles usually next to each recliner where they will hang medicine or platelets or blood or anything that they're going to give to somebody, and there's usually a pump on the pole. And at the clinic I go to, at the top of the pole is a sign that says clean. And when you walk in, they say just grab any chair where it's marked clean. And it just got me thinking about the fact that in our own lives as followers of Christ, at some point in our life, we were scrubbed down, we were made clean, because we weren't clean to start. But God, in his ultimate wisdom and loving kindness and grace through the power of Jesus Christ and his death on the cross, marked us clean. And when he looks at us, he doesn't see a pole or a chair where something's dirty. He sees the righteousness of his son, Jesus, and he sees the word clean. What an amazing gift we've been given through the sacrifice of our Lord Jesus Christ. You're listening to KHCB, where we help you draw closer in your daily walk with Jesus.

0: This is Max McLean. What is the bread of life? And why do we need it? Listen to Jesus from John chapter 6. Jesus said to them, I tell you the truth. It is not Moses who has given you the bread from heaven, but it is my Father who gives you the true bread from heaven. For the bread of heaven is he who comes down from heaven and gives life to the world. Sir, they said, from now on, give us this bread. Then Jesus declared, I am the bread of life. He who comes to me will never go hungry, and he who believes in me will never be thirsty. But as I told you, you have seen me and still you do not believe. All that the Father gives me will come to me, and whoever comes to me, I will never drive away. For I have come down from heaven not to do my will, but to do the will of him who sent me. And this is the will of him who sent me, that I shall lose none of all that he has given me, but raise them up at the last day. For my Father's will is that everyone who looks to the Son and believes in him shall have eternal life, and I will raise him up at the last day. At this the Jews began to grumble about him because he said, I am the bread that came down from heaven. They said, Is this not Jesus, the son of Joseph, whose father and mother we know? How can he now say, I came down from heaven? Stop grumbling among yourselves, Jesus answered. No one can come to me unless the Father who sent me draws him, and I will raise him up at the last day. It is written in the prophets, They will be taught by God. Everyone who listens to the Father and learns from him comes to me. No one has seen the Father except the one who is from God. Only he has seen the Father. I tell you the truth. He who believes has everlasting life. I am the bread of life. Your forefathers ate the manna in the desert, yet they died. But here is the bread that comes down from heaven, which a man may eat and not die. I am the living bread that came down from heaven. If anyone eats of this bread, he will live forever. From John 6. Listen to the Bible. It's great for the soul.
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That's Amy Grant and Thy Word on KHCB. His word, God's word, it is truth. Jesus prayed about it in John 17:17. Sanctify them by the truth. Your word is truth. God's word is living and active. Hebrews 4:12 says, for the word of God is living and active and sharper than any two-edged sword. It guides us in our lives. Psalm 119:105 says, your word is a lamp to my feet and a light to my path. God's word equips us for godly living. 2 Timothy 3:16-17 says, all scripture is God-breathed and profitable for teaching, for reproof, for correction, for training in righteousness. And God's word endures forever. Isaiah 48 says, the grass withers, the flower fades, but the word of our God stands forever. You see, the Bible is not merely inspirational literature. It is God's revealed word to humanity, inspired through Him, through His Spirit to the people who wrote it. Through it, we learn who God is. We understand the gospel. We grow in wisdom and are corrected when we wander and are encouraged in trials. Jesus Himself used Scripture constantly, quoted it often, and perfectly obeyed it. A healthy Christian life is deeply connected to regularly reading, believing, meditating on, and obeying God's Word. Let's continue to do that today here on KHCB, helping you draw closer in your daily walk with Christ.

0: Hello, friends, and welcome once again to Sincerely Yours Time. 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I enjoy Truth for Life with Alistair Begg, Running to Win with Erwin Lutzer, Grace to You with John MacArthur, and others. 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A few of your favorites, I'm sure, are favorites for many who listen in on a regular basis. 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So thank you for helping to make that possible, not only for yourself, but for everyone who listens to KHCB all around the world. Here's an email that was sent to us recently. This listener says, "I had been listening to many Christian broadcasts in the past. Some are still doing well, but others have shut down. I love KHCB because it is constant. I really appreciate the uplifting messages early mornings before I get to work. It really helps me set the tone for the day. My job is stressful, but I get a better perspective on how to handle that. Thank you for everything you do. My prayers are with you all." Thanks so much for your encouraging email. I do love it when people tell us that KHCB helps them to set the tone for the day, focusing our thoughts on Jesus Christ, whether that's through the teaching of His Word or the music that points us toward the Savior. It is a wonderful way to begin the day and can set the tone for the entire day. Grateful to know that KHCB is part of your morning routine. Thanks so much for writing to us. Well, we'd love to hear from you. Our email address, email@khcb.org, or you can send something to 2424 South Boulevard, Houston, Texas, 77098. Again, that's 2424 South Boulevard, Houston, Texas, 77098. Let's take a look now at our daily financial report, a report of God's faithfulness to the ministry. 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
2: It's 70 and clear. Wind is from the north. Today, clear with a high in the low 90s. Tonight, partly cloudy with a low in the low 70s. Then tomorrow, clear with a high in the low 90s. Mostly cloudy tomorrow night with a low in the low 70s. It's 70 and clear.

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Colin with you this morning, and thinking about that picture of worshiping the Lamb, we see it in John 1:29. The next day he saw Jesus coming to him and said, "Behold, the Lamb of God who takes away the sin of the world." That was John the Baptist. And then, of course, in Revelation, we see it a number of times. "Worthy is the Lamb that was slain to receive power and riches and wisdom and strength and honor and glory and blessing." That's Revelation 5:12. And then we also see Revelation 7:17, "For the Lamb in the center of the throne will be their shepherd and will guide them to springs of the water of life, and God will wipe every tear from their eyes." That verse to me is just so powerful. We don't probably say it or talk about it enough as we talk about end times and the new order as things come about after Christ returns, but the fact that God will wipe every tear from our eyes, think about those things that you have wept about over time from childhood to today. Think about a time and a place where we will no longer have to deal with tears. We'll be surrounded by and in the midst of the goodness of God. What an incredible picture that is. Helping you draw closer in your walk with Jesus Christ, we're KHCB.

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1: The Naval Institute's magazine carried the story of the captain of a battleship who was concerned about rough seas and fog when quite suddenly a bright light appeared on the horizon. The captain immediately had the signalman send the message, "Change course immediately." But back came the reply, "You must change course." Irritated that a battleship should have to give way to a lesser vessel, the captain ordered that the message be sent, "I am a battleship." And back came the reply, "I am the lighthouse." The captain changed course. Long ago, Jesus said simply, "I am the light of the world. Whoever follows me will never walk in darkness, but will have the light of life." Many an individual cruising through life as a battleship, expecting others to get out of his way, has encountered the light, Jesus Christ, and seeing that the vessel of their life was headed towards the rock, changed course and direction. Are you one of them? Wise is the person who recognizes the message, "I am the lighthouse." Surprising as it may be to you, Paul says that blindness, like a heavy fog, keeps the unregenerated person from seeing clearly who Jesus Christ really is. And that darkness keeps them blindly serving a God who can never satisfy. Here's how he put it. The God of this age has blinded the minds of unbelievers, so they cannot see the light of the gospel of the glory of Christ, who is the image of God. For God, who said, "Let light shine out of darkness," made his light shine in our hearts to give us the light of the knowledge of the glory of God in the face of Christ. The direction coming from the lighthouse always takes precedence over anything else, right? In relationship then to Jesus, the issue is quite simple. Was he really the light that he claimed to be? Or was he simply one of several lights, perhaps many, any one of which can keep the vessel of your life off the rocks? Be very clear. Jesus never claimed to be one of several lights. In a straightforward, simple manner, he said, "I am that light. I am the way, the truth, and the life. No one comes to the Father except through me." The men and women of the first century, people who heard and saw him, were absolutely convinced. They were convinced, even to their death, that the record stood. Christ died for our sins according to the Scriptures, that he was buried, and that he was raised on the third day according to the Scriptures. If this is so, as Scripture and history affirm, then to ignore what he says about life and death would be as foolish as a ship's captain's refusal to turn when the signal comes back, "I am the lighthouse." May I ask you, friend, have you encountered the light which cannot be dimmed by the darkness of the world or even the darkness of our hearts? Have you experienced what John wrote about, saying, "In him was life, and that life was the light of men"? Lighthouses around the world today are becoming fewer and fewer and far between. They've been replaced by satellite technology and electronic devices that let ships know where the rocks and the other vessels are. Nonetheless, the picture of the lighthouse with its beam piercing the darkness is still a welcomed image that brings comfort and help. But some things never change. The light that Jesus Christ brought into the world is one of them. There is light in a dark world, and that light makes the difference. Don't settle for anything short of the true light that gives light to every man. That's from John chapter 1. Indeed, friend, he is the lighthouse that directs us to heaven's shore.
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Colin here with you this morning, and just wanted to say thank you. So many of you who are connecting with us here at KHCB. I think there's nothing more enjoyable for those of us who talk into a microphone than to hear back from people about how what you're hearing here is impacting your life, whether it was a message that was delivered, a song that was sung, or maybe something that one of the hosts shared during the programming, something that touched your heart, got your heart moving, or had you respond to something the Lord had on your heart. That is so encouraging to us. 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That's Colin L.

This is the Church Calendar, announcing special events taking place at churches and Christian organizations. A women's conference will be held this week, hosted by the Texas Gulf Coast Ecclesiastical Jurisdiction. And their conference will be held May 13th through the 15th, each evening at 7:30. And it will be held at the Sheepfold Church of God in Christ at 518 West Rittenhouse in Houston. They will have various guest speakers as part of this event. And for more information or directions, call 281-513-7203. 281-513-7203.

0: 03. The Women's Conference, May 13th through the 15th, Wednesday through Friday, each evening at 7:30 at Sheepfold Church of God in Christ. The 75th anniversary celebration of Terrace United Methodist will be celebrated Saturday with an open house and special events. They are celebrating 75 years of serving Christ in the West Houston community. 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Camp Peniel is preparing for the summer, as they will have one-week sessions that range from May 31st through August 1st, and that will be for children ages 7 to 14. They'll have a day camp program for ages 6 to 8 and another program for those ages 9 to 11, and a week for high schoolers. You can find out more information by going online to camppeniel.org, camppeniel.org. That's P-E-N-I-E-L. The camp is in Marble Falls, Texas, and the summer camps begin May 31st. 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

Refreshingly timeless Christian radio, we are KHCB, Twyla Paris, and he is exalted. Colin Lambert with you on this Thursday morning. So great to have you here. Our next song is a wonderful hymn, means so much to me and so many others. It's How Great Thou Art. It actually began as a poem written in 1885 by a Swedish pastor, Carl Boberg. After experiencing a violent thunderstorm that suddenly gave way to peaceful skies and singing birds and ringing church bells, he was just overwhelmed by the majesty of God and creation. And that moment inspired him to write a poem called O Great God. Over time, the poem was translated into several languages, eventually reaching missionary Stuart K. Hine, who created the English version that we sing today. He added verses about Christ's sacrifice and his future return, giving the hymn its deep gospel focus. The song became world famous through the ministry of evangelist Billy Graham and singer George Beverly Shea, who often sang it during crusades. What makes the hymn so powerful is that it leads us from wonder at creation to awe at the cross to hope in Christ's coming kingdom. It reminds us that Christianity is not centered on how great we are, but how great our God is. Then sings my soul, my Savior God, to thee, how great thou art. 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

0: Surprising Vegetarians. This is Ken Ham, founder of Answers in Genesis, the Creation Museum, and Ark Encounter. When you think of vegetarians, spiders probably don't come to mind. But there's one species of spider that snacks on plants, only hunting occasionally. And this shouldn't shock us. This spider is just a reminder that even creatures with predatory features once devoured only veggies. You see, God originally created man and the animals as vegetarian. It wasn't until after sin that animals turned to carnivory. And spiders aren't the only reminder of the past. Some rather fierce-looking species eat plants, including several monitor lizard species, fruit bats, and giant pandas. It's all a reminder that the history in God's Word, it's true.
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Colin here, and each and every day we make choices as followers of Christ. One of the areas where we make choices every day has to do with grumbling or contentment. Contentment is actually one of the clearest signs of trust in God. In a world constantly telling us we need more, more money, more recognition, more possessions, the Christian learns to rest in the sufficiency of Christ as we mature. The Apostle Paul said in Philippians 4, 11 and 12, "I have learned to be content in whatever circumstances I am." Notice that contentment is learned. It does not come naturally to our human hearts. Our flesh tends toward things like comparison, anxiety, dissatisfaction. But God teaches us to trust Him daily. Biblical contentment is not laziness, by the way, or lack of ambition. It is the settled confidence that God knows what we need and that His presence is greater than earthly gain. Hebrews 13:5 says, "Be content with what you have, for He Himself has said, 'I will never desert you, nor will I ever forsake you.'" The foundation of contentment is not circumstances, it's Christ. When we truly believe that God is good and sovereign and wise and faithful, we can live with peace whether we have much or little. So today, let's together be content and not grumble. The Lord has given us so much and knows what's best. This is KHCB, where we help you draw closer to Christ with every sermon and every song.

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1: It's 71 and clear. Wind is from the north. Today, clear with a high in the low 90s. Tonight, partly cloudy with a low in the low 70s. Then tomorrow, clear with a high in the low 90s. Mostly cloudy tomorrow night with a low in the low 70s. It's 71 and clear.

0: I'm of the opinion that Esther went into the king without fear. Her life did not revolve around her physical appearance or simply making a king happy. She knew where she was coming from. She knew who she was. There is a modesty and an authenticity about this woman that makes us suck in our breath.
1: It takes backbone to stand strong in the presence of power. When in the company of those who hold positions of authority, we tend to feel nervous and insecure. Today on Insight for Living, Chuck Swindoll introduces us to a young woman who walked into the king's palace with quiet confidence and without a trace of selfish ambition. A woman whose character spoke louder than her beauty. In the event that you missed yesterday's program, we'll begin with a helpful summary. Chuck titled this message from his study on Esther, Strength and Dignity on Parade.
0: We're looking into the life of an Old Testament woman named Esther as we study this wonderful biography. I'd like to have you turn back to the second chapter. The land is Persia. The place is Susa, or as it's otherwise called, Shushan, the capital of Persia. The king is Ahasuerus, otherwise known as Xerxes. His wife, Vashti, has been demoted from the throne. She is a forgotten soul, never to be mentioned again. He comes back from war, and he's lonely and in need of the affection and care and enjoyment and pleasure of a wife. His counselors say, here is a unique way to do it. Let's find every possible available beautiful young woman in the kingdom, in all the provinces, and let's bring her here and let you take your choice, and she will become the queen. Notice in reading chapter 2 of Esther, verse 3, the development of the story. Let the king appoint overseers in all the provinces of his kingdom, that they may gather every beautiful young virgin to Susa, the capital, to the harem, into the custody of Haggai, the king's eunuch, who was in charge of the women, and let their cosmetics be given them. It's plain and simple, a beauty contest. And the women come from all the provinces. Look at verse 5. There was a Jew in Susa, the capital, whose name was Mordecai. Verse 7. And he was bringing up Hadassah. That's a Jewish word that means myrtle, as in the plant. That is Esther. That's a Persian name meaning star, as in the star of the heavens. She was given that name later in her adult life. He was bringing up Esther, his uncle's daughter, for she had neither father nor mother. Now the young lady was beautiful of form and face, and when her father and her mother died, Mordecai took her as his own daughter. What you don't read, but you have to see between the lines, is that she is in the minority. She is living as a captive in a foreign land. Her home is Jerusalem, that is her people's home, the land of Palestine. And because of the turning and twisting of historical events, her people have been brought in exile to Persia. So she's living a life rather obscurely in the home of Mordecai. I'm sure it was a sheltered home, a monotheistic home, a home of great care and concern for character and for deep beauty. On top of all this, she had a physical beauty that attracted people to her. Verse 8. It came about when the command and decree of the king were heard, and many young ladies were gathered to Susa, the capital, into the custody of Haggai. Now read carefully. That Esther was taken to the king's palace, into the custody of Haggai, who was in charge of the women. Now, what we are about to read in the verses that follow, 9 through 17, are what I want to suggest are six queen-like character traits, not limited to Esther, but available even in our generation. Number one, a grace-filled charm and elegance. Verse 9. The first of the queen-like qualities I want to emphasize is what I find in Esther, a grace-filled charm and elegance. Will you observe again, verse 9, the young lady pleased him and found favor with him. The original says, get this, she lifted up grace before his face. Beautiful expression. So gracious was she that he, notice again, verse 9, quickly provided her with all that she needed and then some. Talk about being pampered and indulged. Second, will you note an unusual restraint and control? Another queen-like quality of this woman, an unusual restraint and control. Verse 10, Esther did not make known her people or her kindred. In other words, she told no one she was Jewish. Why? Because Mordecai had instructed her that she should not make them known. Number 3, a continual teachable spirit. Verse 10 and verse 20. Listen to the words at the end of verse 10. Mordecai had instructed her she should not make them known. Verse 20. Esther had not yet made known her kindred or her people. She's now the queen by the time we get to verse 20. Even as Mordecai had commanded her, she is still teachable. Even becoming a finalist didn't cause her to flaunt her independence. Or becoming the queen. How beautiful it is to find a teachable spirit in a significant woman. Number 4, an unselfish modesty and authenticity. Verses 12 to 15. I love this section. 12 to 15. An unselfish modesty and authenticity. Now, when the turn of each young lady came to go in to King Ahasuerus, after the end of her 12 months, think of it, no job, no responsibility, no cooking, no cleanup, no washing, no ironing, no errands, in pampered and indulged, delightful, selfish, harem of Persia. All of the emphasis rests upon your becoming a woman of greater physical beauty. For the days of their beautification were completed as follows. 6 months with oil of myrrh and 6 months with spices and the cosmetics for women. The young lady would then go into the king in this way. Anything she desired was given her to take with her from the harem to the king's palace. Jewelry, clothing, perfumes, cosmetics, whatever she wishes. In the evening she would go in, and in the morning she would return to the second harem, to the custody of Shashgaz, the king's eunuch, who was in charge of the concubines. She would not again go into the king unless the king delighted in her and she was summoned by name. She was in this contest, and the one who pleased the king the most would gain his favor. Verse 15. Now, when the turn of Esther, the daughter of Abihail, the uncle of Mordecai, who had taken her as his daughter, came to go into the king, look closely at her modesty. She did not request anything except what Haggai, the king's eunuch, who was in charge of the women, advised. This woman cannot be more than 20, 25 years old. This is a chance of a lifetime for her to have whatever she wishes. And she just simply stands on her own character and the advice of the man who knew what seemed to be best. There's a real unselfish modesty, a withdrawal from extravagance and authenticity. I'm impressed that they took with them cosmetics. I smiled the other day when I came across a Carolina publication that was the result of a survey that was taken. In the survey, it was found that 15% of the ladies tinted their hair, 22% wore false eyelashes, 38% periodically wore wigs, 80% wore rouge or some kind of facial cosmetics, 93% used nail polish, 98% wore some kind of eye makeup, and 100% of the ladies voted in favor of a resolution condemning any kind of false packaging. Thought that was interesting in this particular article. You know what? I think, without making that illustration walk on all fours, I think that the woman who uses the cosmetics is not interested in appearing false. Cosmetics done well will help enhance the beauty that is there. It is not an attempt, when the woman's motive is right, to hide something that is not there. Frankly, I'm of the opinion that Esther went into the king without fear. She had no driving interest in the entire process. Her life did not revolve around her physical appearance or simply making a king happy. She had, in the terms we used to use in the group I used to run with, she had her stuff together. She knew where she was coming from. She knew who she was. And she knew that God's hand was on her life. It was his, if it was his pleasure that this be his plan, then she would willingly accept it. If it would not be, she would willingly relinquish it. There is a modesty and an authenticity about this woman that makes us suck in our breath. True beauty. Number five, a kind winsomeness regardless of her surroundings. A kind winsomeness regardless of her surroundings. Verse 15 concludes, Esther found favor in the eyes of all who saw her. She lifted up grace to all who saw her. I think that is rather remarkable, even to those competing and, I might add, greedy women who were a part of the harem. She must have found some sense of favor in their eyes. She was taken to King Ahasuerus in his royal palace. Verse 17 says, the king loved Esther more than all the women. She found favor and kindness with him more than all the other virgins. So that this is a great moment, he set the royal crown on her head and made her queen instead of Vashti, the former queen. Wow. Webster says, winsomeness is being pleasant, delightful, attractive in a sweet, engaging way. A person who is winsome draws you to him or to her. You can never get quite enough. You are intrigued by that person's spirit. Number six, and lastly, a humble respect for authority. Verses 18 to 20. A humble respect for authority. This is almost too good to be true when you read of Esther in the last part of this. The king gave a great banquet. Believe me, he knows how to give banquets. And he gave it a name, Esther's Banquet. For all his princes and his servants, he made a holiday, Esther Day, holiday for the provinces, and gave gifts according to the king's bounty. And yet, verse 20, Esther had not yet made known her kindred or her people as Mordecai had instructed or even commanded her. For she did what Mordecai told her, as she had done when under his care. The strange bit of information that is passed around, that when you marry, you no longer need to remember parental advice. Or when you get out on your own, you're really on your own. Think for yourself. Believe in yourself, go for it, whatever. Isn't it interesting that even as the queen of the land, she remembered the wise counsel and was willing to submit to the authority of it? I have found in my years on earth, the older I get, the smarter my parents were. Have you discovered that? I thought how stupid those folks were when I was in my teen years, but they got smarter the older I have gotten. How beautiful it is to live with a wife who still remembers her folks' counsel and wisdom and advice. Now, what does all this say to the woman today? You want to be a modern-day Esther, most of you do. I would venture to say all of you in your own way want to be this. Who wouldn't? You say it sounds so unbelievably off the graph. How can any woman attain? It can happen. God does not mock us with his word. He isn't in the business of making his people squirm because they can't attain the challenge of a unique life. You can't get it by taking your cues from the world, however. You'll never win there. Let me give you a couple of thoughts that come to my mind, and I share them with you very graciously because I'm not a woman. I cannot imagine the pressure you live in or the difficulty that you must handle. So I say these are suggestions that I believe will work. First is this. Ask God to cultivate character within you. Ask God to cultivate character within you. I would add underneath that piece of advice or that suggestion that you ask him to give you a discontent the older you get for the superficial and a deeper desire for the spiritual. Ask God for that. Make yourself available to his strength, his reproofs. Ann Morrow Lindbergh, in a work entitled Gift from the Sea, writes this. I want, first of all, in fact, as an end to these other desires, I want, first of all, to be at peace with myself. I want a singleness of eye, a purity of intention, a central core to my life that will enable me to carry out these obligations and activities as well as I can. I want, in fact, to borrow from the language of the saints, to live in grace as much of the time as possible. By grace, I mean an inner harmony, essentially spiritual, which can be translated into outward harmony. I'm seeking perhaps what Socrates asked for in the prayer from the Phaedrus when he said, may the outward and inward man be at one. Ask God to give you that kind of authenticity, to place more emphasis on what's happening down inside your heart and less emphasis on the externals, the trappings. Here's the second. Trust God. Trust God to control the circumstances around you. Those circumstances that you're using as an excuse for not being the woman you would want to be. You trust God to control the circumstances around you. Don't wait for them to be perfect. Remember Esther, all the things we have read of her happened in a harem. Of all places, at the height of competition, surrounded by sensual, greedy, superficial women, Esther stood alone. I'd like us to bow together for a few moments. Ask God, trust God. That implies that you know God, which you may not. This is the time to take care of that. The God who led Esther is still very much alive, very much as available. But between her life and yours and mine, his son has come. S-O-N, Jesus Christ. He has made God accessible in the sense that he has opened the way to heaven by his death on the cross. Perhaps, dear woman, friend of mine, it's possible you want these things more than life itself, but you have yet to know the Lord, who alone can give them. I invite you, as well as the men who are listening, who are hearing these words, who have seen them in the Scriptures, to bow your heart and your life to Jesus Christ. God loves an authentic confession of sin. Hide nothing. A simple prayer that goes something like this, you can come to know him. Dear God, I haven't anything in myself that would win favor to you. I am completely dependent upon you for eternal life, for forgiveness, for character, for security. I believe Jesus Christ died that I might live, and because he lives, I give my life to him. I claim his blood as the detergent to wash away my sins. And I come today. I believe in him. Our Father, give us a continued disgust for things that merely satisfy the flesh. Show us the importance of character. Not just the women today, show all of us the importance of character. The incredible change that can come by standing alone on the things of God. Give us a grace and a winsomeness in doing so. Keep us from becoming cranky Christians. Make us people of great grace. And use us even in the harems of life to make a difference and to model a charm and a beauty, a dignity and an elegance that cannot help but cause people's attention to be drawn to you and to your power. We ask these things and we trust you to do them in the name of Jesus Christ our Lord. Amen.
1: 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We're going to play a portion of a special three-part audio series for children. From the beloved Paws and Tales collection, this is the story of Esther. 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Not for a day, but for a lifetime. Whether it's a gift for your children, your grandchildren, or maybe a niece or nephew, this collection goes far deeper than just entertainment. It's God's Word wrapped in a story they'll love. Here's just a sample of what's coming your way.
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3: She wants the gifts. 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
5: Stop.
3: From...
5: 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You can't go in there.
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6: Where is Esther, daughter of Abihail?
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6: Are you Esther?
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6: She is beautiful.
7: She is indeed.
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8: Leave her alone.
2: Ooh. Moshe.
6: Stand back. This is not an invitation. I don't like this any more than you do, but I have my orders. You can come with us easily, or you can come with us as you struggle. But you will come with us.
7: Esther, come. Gather some of your things.
2: Mordecai?
7: It is time to obey me. We will be right there.
2: Is he all right?
7: 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Now listen to me. Go with him. I will go to the palace.

0: 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Just please watch over my Esther.
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3: 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Well, coming up in just a few minutes, it's The Alternative with Dr. Tony Evans. That's a great teaching program as well. Hang around for that. It'll be coming up in just a few moments, and some wonderful Bible reading along the way as well. So stay with us right here, KHCB, helping you draw closer in your walk with Jesus Christ.
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6: One of the reasons God will allow turmoil that he doesn't ease is he wants to bump up your understanding of who he is.
7: Dr. Tony Evans says God wants us to know that he operates outside of the limitations of the natural world.
6: He wants you to see that if you hang with him, you can walk on water with him.
7: This is The Alternative broadcast, featuring the timeless biblical teachings from the archives of Dr. Tony Evans. Just as the physical world experiences severe weather events, our lives are subject to spiritual tempests that will try to overcome us when they hit. But today, Dr. Evans explains why having the Lord in your life can make you stronger than any storm you'll need to face. Let's join him as he begins.
6: He tells us in Matthew chapter 14, verse 22, that Jesus made the disciples get into the boat. They weren't volunteering to get in the boat. He had to force them to get in the boat. He had to convince them, one version says, to get into the boat. They didn't want to leave. They didn't want to leave for two reasons. They didn't want to leave Jesus, but they knew the weather forecast wasn't in their favor.

0: These are guys who lived on the water. These were fishermen. They lived on the Sea of Galilee. And they knew things look shaky. And this is not a good time to go, especially when we're going to go later in the evening. It's not a good time. So Jesus had to force them out. So he makes them get in the boat and go to the other side. Sometimes God will put you in challenging situations that you can't avoid because he's going to force it on you. As you remember the story, as they were going, when they got to the middle, it says that they were battered by the waves in verse 24, for the wind was contrary. In other words, the wind was blocking them to get where they were told to go. As you recall, not only that, but it was the fourth watch of the night. That's 3 a.m. to 6 a.m. So they're trying to make it in darkness. They can't see. So they've been forced to go where they don't want to go. They're being blocked to get there by circumstances out of their control. It's dark because they've been out there so long now. Night is set in and the wind is so contrary. They've been out there for hours trying to make it. So that means they're tired. Then on top of all of that, we're told that the disciples saw Jesus, verse 26, walking on the sea, and they were terrified. It is a ghost. And they cried out in fear. Then Jesus comes and he says in verse 27, take courage, it is I, do not be afraid. Some of the versions say, be of good cheer. In other words, I want you to rejoice in your bad situation. Amen. I'm here. Do not be afraid. We're told that Jesus got to them walking on the water. So I want to talk to you today about you starting to walk on water. Because now we come to the part of the story that Luke and Mark and John don't talk about, but Matthew does. We're told in verse 28, Peter said to him, Lord, if it is you, command me to come to you on the water. The storm has not subsided yet. The winds are still blowing. Jesus has come to them on top of the problem, because the problem has not yet been solved. Of their fear, their storm, all of the negative things are still right in front of them, and Jesus comes to them on the problem. They didn't recognize him because they weren't looking for him. See, because a lot of times when you're in a stormy situation, you aren't looking for Jesus because you've been so overwhelmed by the presence of the storm and the negative circumstances that it's causing you consternation, fear, anxiety. But Peter is different. Peter says, I heard what you just said. You said, take courage. It is I. Don't be afraid. So I want you to tell me to join you on top of the problem. Because Jesus came to them on top of the problem. I'm with 11 other guys who are terrified. I'm with my peeps. And they're scared to death because we're in this bad situation. But you're walking on top of it. I want to hang out with you on top of it rather than them who are succumbing to it. But I'm not going to do that unless you tell me I can. So he says, bid me, command me to come to you on the water. So if you're going to start walking on water, the first thing you got to do is ask permission. He says, bid me come to you. Because if you try to walk on water and it hasn't been okayed, you're going to drown. He's asking for, watch this, a personal word to him. Jesus has given a general word to all. Amen. He says to all of them, be not afraid, it is I. He tells that to everybody. Peter says, I don't just want a general word. I want you to bid me to come. So whenever you have a situation in your life that is tumultuous, that threatens your well-being, and you know it's controlling your emotions because like them, you are terrified about the repercussions. Whenever all of that happens, that is your water. Walking on water means you're on top of it. It's not swallowing you. The first thing you've got to do if you're going to walk on your circumstance and not drown in them is to ask permission to enter into the realm of the supernatural, because the natural is sucking you under. Once you ask permission, you must listen for a response, because he didn't do anything till he heard come. But if you're in a tumultuous situation, you have to be close enough to Jesus to hear the response. Because if Jesus and you aren't close, even if he says come, you won't hear it. But he heard Jesus say, come in the turmoil. So you make the request and then you listen for the rhema word. Amen. Where he tells you what to do. But then there's something else you got to do, because it says in verse 29, and Peter got out of the boat. You can't make your request, hear the response, and stay where you are. Jesus said, come, and he didn't stay. See, because you can hear what God says and not move on it. But if you don't move on it, what he says will lie dormant, not because his statement was dormant, but because there wasn't a response. So he had to get out of the boat. So if you're going to walk on water, you must be willing to leave your comfort zone. Just because you're on your way to heaven doesn't mean you're willing to take the risk of faith. But what God wants to raise up in our lives personally and in us collectively are water walkers. People who will take risk on the supernatural. Peter joins Jesus walking on the problem that was causing them to be terrified. See, one of the ways you know you're walking with Jesus is that the circumstances are no longer calling the shots, even though they haven't changed. The circumstances haven't changed. You'll see that in a moment. They're still in stormy weather. Nothing has changed except he's walking on it. It's not walking on him. And to do that, sometimes you got to leave the crowd behind. Verse 30. But seeing the wind, he became frightened and began to sink. He cried out, Lord, save me. Why is he terrified? His focus changed. He walking on water because he shifted from the wind to Jesus. But now it shifts. So now he sees the wind and not Jesus. He's beginning to sink. As he's going down in the water, afraid, because his focus is now on the wind and not the command he was given by the Lord, the problem that he was walking on is now about to walk on him. Because the problem didn't change. The wind is still tumultuous, but now he's beginning to slowly go under. And the further he is going down, his focus reshifts. Lord, save me. That's prayer number two. Prayer number one is, let me come. Prayer number two, help! And the difference between the two prayers was focus. Amen. What he was looking at. He was looking at Jesus, so he got out the boat. He stopped looking at Jesus, he began to sing. He looked back at Jesus and says, and the Lord reached down and grabbed him.
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0: It is when we learn to operate with the spiritual informing the natural and not the natural informing the spiritual that you get to walk on water. We're told in verse 31, immediately Jesus stretched out his hand and took hold of him and said to him, "You of little faith, why did you doubt?" Oh, now we know what happened. It wasn't the problem of a lack of faith. "Oh, ye of little faith," it's the second line. "Why did you doubt?" So evidently, you can have faith and doubt operating in the same space. Because he tells them you have little faith, but he tells them with the faith you had doubt. Belief and unbelief can occupy the same space. That's why in Mark 9:24, Jesus says, "Do you believe I can heal?" The man said, "I believe, but help my unbelief." He says, "I believe, but I don't believe." And you know what it is to be in that position. I trust God, but I kind of don't. I believe him, but I kind of not sure. He says, "I believe, but help my unbelief." So evidently, belief and unbelief can occupy the same space. So here it is. When doubt rises, faith shrinks. When faith rises, doubt shrinks. He got out of the boat in faith. So whatever fear that was in the boat lessened because faith grew because he got out the boat. But once he shifted his focus, doubt grew. Faith lost its juice. Faith couldn't save him because the natural world had become his focus. When the natural world, where the five senses operate, begin to overrule the sixth sense of the spiritual, then the circumstances will take over. Amen. And you will begin to sink. How fast you sink, how quick you sink, will be determined by how fast the doubt grows and how fast the faith shrinks. He didn't give up all faith, but he did allow doubt to escalate. And once that happened, the supernatural power and presence left. He says, "You of little faith, why did you doubt? I called you out here, got you started in a miracle, and now you're losing the juice of the miracle because you shifted your focus." It says, then when they, Peter and Jesus, Because they rolling buddies now. They walking into the boat, according to verse 32. When they got into the boat, the wind stopped. So all this time, the wind has not stopped. It's tumultuous out there, scaring fishermen to death. It says, when they got into the boat, when Jesus didn't just get into the boat, Jesus and Peter got into the boat. So when Jesus got into the boat with the miracle man who walked on water, the wind stopped. And what happened when the wind stopped? Don't miss this lesson. Verse 33. And those who were in the boat worshiped him, worshiped Jesus. And the Bible says you only worship God. Any other worship is idolatry. So they worship Jesus because Jesus is God, saying, you are certainly God's son. Okay, let's do a little Bible study. I mentioned this last time. In Mark chapter 4, when Jesus was asleep on the cushion and he said, peace be still, they said, what manner of man is this? That even the winds and the wave obey him. That's in Mark 4. This happens after Mark 4. It's in Mark 6 or Matthew 14. In Matthew 14, they don't say what manner of man is this. They say, certainly this is the Son of God. So they didn't bump Jesus up a notch. When he did the first miracle, he's just a unique man. What manner of man is this? Where the winds and the wave obey him. But in Matthew chapter 14, he says, this must certainly be the Son of God. One of the reasons, watch this, that God will allow, create, bring you into turmoil that he doesn't ease, is he wants to bump up your understanding of who he is. He wants to bump up your knowledge of who he is. He wants you to see that he operates in a whole different zone, and that if you hang with him, you can walk on water with him. And then you can then enter the boat with him to other folk who are scared to death, to calm them down when they see your miracle at work in their presence. They get in the boat and they see the supernatural at work. Oh, the Bible is full of folk who took risk. Rahab took a risk on God. All of Jericho was against God and against Israel. But she said, I'm going to let the spies in, send them out another way. And the spies said, because you have took your bet on God, because she said, I didn't heard about your God, how he opened up the Red Sea. And even though everybody in Jericho is against you, I'm hanging with y'all. And the Bible says when the walls of Jericho came tumbling down, there was one piece of the wall left standing. And that was Rahab's house, and her whole family was saved. Esther took a risk on God. Mordecai said, if you go to the king, you can be used of God to save the people. She said, the king has not called me, and I risk my life to go into the king. Mordecai said, if you don't go, God's going to find somebody else to go. So the question is, do you want to use him? Don't think by your rebellion, you're going to get away from the problem. She said, okay, I got the message. If I perish, I perish. And she took a risk on God. And when she took a risk on God, he saved the whole nation of Israel. Daniel took a risk on God. In Daniel chapter 1, he's a teenager. He was told to eat meat offered to idols. He says, I know y'all not gonna like this. I know y'all not gonna want this, and I'm gonna look like the odd man out. But I can't eat meat offered to idols. And when he refused to eat meat and offered to idols, in verse 8, verse 9 says, now God, after he made his stand against everybody else, God stepped in and brought him and made him cream of the crop because he took a risk on God. Meshach, Shadrach, and Abednego took a risk on God. They said, Nebuchadnezzar, we're not going to bow before your fiery furnace. And if you're going to throw us in the fire, we're still going to bet on God, even though we're only three people who are going to take a risk on God. And the Bible says, and God joined them in the fiery furnace. And he put in three, but there were four. Because God loves folk who take risk on him to see the supernatural. We had a man in our church, and I was preaching through the book of Nehemiah. And it talked about how Nehemiah left and rebuilt the walls of Jerusalem. He took a risk to go back home to rebuild the walls. He said while he was sitting and listening at the sermon, God gave him a rhema word. The rhema word was, you need to leave your job, start your own business, because I have something different for you to do than that 9-to-5 that you've been working on. He couldn't shake it and knew he heard from God. He stepped out, began his own business. He and his wife came to me a few months ago. Pastor, I just want you to know that because of the new business that I started, when I heard from God, me and my wife can retire early because I took a risk on God when I heard a rhema word. When you listen to a rhema word from God, you can bet on God. Take a risk on God. And if you take a risk on God, you'll get the chance to see the supernatural operating in the natural.
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0: The Alternative with Dr. Tony Evans, heard each weekday morning, Monday through Friday at 8:30 a.m. right here on KHCB, your home for refreshingly timeless Christian radio. Colin here, and I've got a number of verses to leave with you as we begin to wind down our time together today. Psalm 16:8 says, I have set the Lord continually before me because he is at my right hand. I will not be shaken. Psalm 46:1, God is our refuge and strength, a very present help in trouble. John 14:27, peace I leave you, my peace I give you. Not as the world gives do I give to you. Do not let your heart be troubled, nor let it be fearful. And Matthew 6:34, so do not worry about tomorrow, for tomorrow will worry about itself. Each day has enough trouble of its own. Amen and amen. We're KHCB, helping you draw closer in your relationship with Christ.
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1: In Houston, city officials issued subpoenas seeking sermons and communications from several pastors during a political dispute. The action sparked national controversy. Government subpoenas involving religious leaders can raise serious constitutional questions, particularly when they appear to target protected religious speech. In that case in Houston, the subpoenas were eventually withdrawn, but we've seen the threat of subpoenas against other churches, both their sermons and the notes. If your church or pastors receives a government demand for sermons or ministry communications, it's wise to seek legal counsel immediately. Seek counsel to know what your rights are for these protected communications and these protected notes. The Christian Law Association would be honored to help you and work with the legal counsel of your choice. In America, pastors' notes and sermons are protected speech and must be diligently watched over to be sure we do not lose the right of religious expression.
2: The Legal Alert is a presentation of this station and the Christian Law Association.
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6: It's 73 and fair. Wind is light and variable from the west-northwest. Today, clear with a high in the low 90s. Tonight, partly cloudy with a low in the low 70s. Then tomorrow, clear with a high in the low 90s. Mostly cloudy tomorrow night with a low in the low 70s. It's 73 and fair.

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1: God, who is ultimate reality, has come down to this earth. He has given us a sense of knowledge where we can use our reason, we can use science and experimentation and math and logic and all these things as a gift from God without destroying them.

0: Hi, Houston. This is Ben Young, senior pastor of Second Baptist Church. Our goal has always been to win people to Jesus Christ, walk alongside of them, and then worship together. I've met so many people over the years whose lives have been changed by the simple truth of the grace of God. It's amazing how God's truth moves through the hearts of those that hear His word. And I don't believe that you're here today by accident. It's my hope and prayer that this message will meet you right where you are. Some stories that you hear, that you read in a book or you see in a movie, have a stickiness about them. They stick with you. They get down inside of you. I want to tell you about one of those stories today. It's a story about a kid by the name of Jack. And Jack has a brother that's about 3 years older than he is. I can relate to that. I've got an older brother. Grew up in a pretty safe, normal environment and beautiful place, great parents. But when Jack turned around 9 years of age, his mom, out of the blue, contracted some mysterious type of cancer. And as she was struggling and battling to fight this disease, Jack, as a nine-year-old boy, was praying, God, please, please heal my mom. Do a miracle, God, and heal my mom. As time passed, Jack's mom got sicker and sicker, and she eventually died and passed away. His father didn't know how to deal with his son and their grief, and so he sent him to boarding school. And as a young man, as a teenager, Jack drifted away from God, where he came to a point in his life where he no longer believed that God exists. He was a self-identifying atheist. He said he had placed a sign over his heart that said, "No admittance." And as he grew and as he studied and as he became deeply involved in his scientific, materialistic view of the world, he was a very bright scholar, became a professor. But during all this time, Jack said there was something deep inside of him that was a longing, a passionate longing for something that he tasted a little bit of in his childhood, but it was something that he simply could describe as joy. Not happiness that's fleeting, but a deep sense of joy. Jack said he was just longing for that. I wish I would have the opportunity to sit down and to meet this guy. I wish I could talk to him. Many times I have people come up to me after church and they'll say something like this. They'll say, Ben, my son has become an atheist. What should I do? My brother or my sister has stopped believing in God. What should I do? So if I could sit down and talk with Jack, here's some of the things that I would say to him. The first thing that I would say to him would be, Jack, I have no idea why your mom died. And I would say, Jack, I don't think I'm going to be able to figure that out, or you're going to be able to figure that out. I know you're a very bright person and a very thoughtful person, but you're not going to be able to figure it out. I can't figure it out. It is a mystery. At the same time, I would say, Jack, I do want to talk to you about this joy, this longing for joy, because I believe there's a place and a space where you can find this joy. In the Bible, the word joy is mentioned over 220 times. It's a constant theme. And there's a verse that I read a while back that kind of popped out to me, and it's in 1 Peter 1:8. Look at it. It says, though you have not seen him, you love him. And even though you do not see him now, you believe in him and are filled with inexpressible and glorious joy. I like that. And when I read that, I said, that's what I want. I want inexpressible and glorious joy. And Jack, that's what I believe you want. But there's a problem here, and it's kind of obvious, isn't it? The problem is this inexpressible and glorious joy is tethered to this invisible him. This invisible him who these people have never seen, who they will never see, but somehow this invisible him is filling them with joy. And that's a very difficult thing for me to grasp, and perhaps it's difficult for you to grasp as well. It's difficult to believe in something that we cannot see. At the same time, we go about our days, we go about our lives believing and trusting in things and forces we cannot see. We cannot see gravity, but we feel its effect right now. And the older you get, young people, the more gravity has an effect on your life. The wind. You can't see the wind. We don't know where the wind comes from, but we feel its effects upon us. Logic, the laws of logic that we use to negotiate so much of our days. You can't see the laws of logic. They're intangible. Love, hope, passion, purpose. These are all invisible desires and entities, but they are so much a part of our life. So if I could sit down with Jack, I would say, Jack, everyone believes in something or someone we cannot see or we cannot prove. It's just the nature of being human. And when we start looking at what we believe and what we trust in, that is what we call a worldview. It's the way that we make sense out of our lives. It's the way we make sense out of what we experience. Four questions, perhaps you can write these down or you'll memorize them. First question is, to determine your worldview, is what is ultimate reality? What is really real? Another way to ask that would be, is there any stuff behind the stuff? Jack said that he is a materialist, so therefore there matter is what is ultimate. Molecules in motion, that's all that there is. What is ultimate reality? Second question is, how do you know what you know? In other words, how do you account for knowledge in your worldview? Do you know what you know through reason, through analytical truth? Do you know what you know through experimentation, through the senses, what you can see, taste, touch, and test? Do you know what you know through feelings, through emotion, through intuition? Do you know what you know through revelation, through a book? How do you know what you know? What counts for knowledge? Third question is, how do you determine right and wrong? Good and bad. Where does that come from? If you're a materialist, if you don't believe that there is a God behind the stuff, then basically your morals are relative. They're relative to what you feel and what you think. Or perhaps you believe that society can determine what is right and what is wrong. Where does your sense of ethics come from? Fourth question is, and this kind of, once you answer this fourth question, it kind of helps answer the other three. But I don't want to start off with that because we don't like to think about this. But number four is, what happens when you die? What happens to a person when they die? Do you simply cease to exist? You know, that's what a materialist would say. You cease to exist. Your molecules change into a different form. Or do you come back around a second time? Are you reincarnated, right? Or do you go into an eternity with God? What happens after you die? These questions help determine a worldview. And if I could sit down with Jack and to listen to him about his current worldview, I would say, no, your scientific materialism doesn't have all the answers. Science and the way you're viewing it, Jack, is a great thing. It's a gift, but it's not designed to give us all the answers. It falls short, radically short, for giving you and giving me a reason for our existence. There's much more to life than breaking life down into its individual parts and to codify them and classify them. As Dostoevsky said years ago, if God is dead, then anything goes. When you destroy God and the knowledge of who he is and what he's done, then everything else, purpose, passion, love, right, wrong, also are deconstructed and demolished in this process. If I had to sit down with Jack here today, I would want to talk to him about this enigmatic, radical rabbi by the name of Jesus Christ. This man who lived some 2,000 years ago in a small part of this massive Roman Empire, but he lived in the backwoods. Who only had 3 years of a public life, who did some amazing things, who performed some miracles, who made some waves. But I want to tell him about how this Jesus actually broke the rules. Jesus broke the rules in order to break through. You can't do that on the Sabbath. These are the rules. And he heals someone on the Sabbath. You can't forgive someone's sins. That's not your job to do that. Jesus, only God can do that. And Jesus says, well, let me show you, I'm going to heal this guy to show you that I also have the power to forgive sin. So he says, get up and walk to the lame man. These legalists, these people who were following him around, were spying on him, trying to catch him in a trap all the time. And finally, in John chapter 8, this Jesus finally says to them, listen, you guys love Abraham. You respect Abraham so much. Before Abraham lived, I am. I existed. And he used the sacred name of God that God gave to Moses thousands of years ago. He said, I am that I am. And these legalists, these Pharisees, understood who Jesus was and what he was about. They understood that he was blaspheming, that he was saying that he was God, and that is what led up to his crucifixion. I would say, Jack, perhaps this same Jesus could break through to you. Perhaps he could break through to you. Because you see, he did some amazing things. He performed some amazing miracles. And then he went to a cross and was crucified, dead, like thousands of other people had been in the first century. But what happened that was so amazing, Jack, is that he came up out of the grave alive on the third day. He appeared to his disciples. He appeared to over 500 eyewitnesses, alive from the dead. And these small group of men and women turned the world upside down, where now Christianity has some 2.2 billion followers. They had no money. They fought no wars. They simply had the truth and the reality that God had visited earth in the man named Jesus Christ. The fact that God has lived on earth is in itself of infinite importance. It's radical. It blows our mind. But Jack, I would say you have to listen to this Jesus and what he is saying to you personally, what he is saying to you as he speaks to us throughout the ages. You're left with really three options. He's either a liar. He's just a liar. He lied about who he was and what he did. And all the disciples lied about the resurrection and were willing to go to their death for this lie. Either he's a liar and they're all liars, or he's a lunatic, needs to be in a ha-ha house because he has a messianic complex. The original one, right? This guy is cray, cray, crazy. Or the third option, Jack, he is Lord. He's really Lord. He is who he says he is, which is quite amazing. It's quite amazing. And you can see, Jack, with your mind, how this can start to make rational sense once you get into who he is, that God, who is ultimate reality, has come down to this earth. He has given us a sense of knowledge where we can use our reason. We can use science and experimentation and math and logic and all these things as a gift from God without destroying them. And he can tell us and give us a sense of right and wrong, a sense of the Tao, the morality. And we can experience life with him now. We can experience this joy with him right now if he really came out of that grave alive. He's a liar, he's a lunatic, or he's Lord. And here's the good news, is that he delivers the joy. He delivers the joy. Let's look back at 1 Peter 1:8. It says, though you have not seen him, you love him. Even though you do not see him now, you believe in him and are filled with inexpressible and glorious joy. You believe in him. Listen, there is an eternal abyss between believing that and believing in. There's an eternal abyss between believing that God is there, that Jesus Christ came out of the grave on the third day, and believing in him in a personal and existential way. I can go to Facebook today, I've said this before, and get on Facebook, and I can figure out there's a guy named Jim Smith who lives in, I don't know, Picayune, Mississippi, okay? And he's married and has 2.5 kids and a dog, right? He's your typical American. So yeah, I can believe that Jim Smith exists as a person. I believe that he is. But it's quite another thing to say, I believe in another person named Jim who is my best friend, who I met when I was in elementary school, who I have gone through life with, who I've cried with, who I've laughed with, who I've suffered with, who I've encouraged, who's been there for me and I've been there for him. I believe in him, this guy named Jim. That's a whole nother level. That's a totally different experience between believing that someone exists and actually believing in them and trusting in them. So when you are living out this relationship with this invisible him, this Jesus Christ, it's much more like a trust. It's much more like a friendship than it is agreeing to certain objective propositions that may be true. It's personal. John R.W. Stott says this. He says, we're not saved by a distant Christ who died hundreds of years ago and lives millions of miles away, but an existential Christ who, having died and risen again, is now here. As a result, we can be in him personally and vitally united. Jack, because Jesus really did live, really did die, and really did come out of the grave alive, that means he is a live option right here and now. He's a live option. If there are forces and entities and passions and things that we believe in that we cannot see, then God himself must be the ultimate reality, the ultimate truth, the ultimate being and personage who we can come in contact with through his son, Jesus Christ. And here's what's encouraging to me, Jack, and I hope it's encouraging to you about this joy, this inexpressible and glorious joy. It's the context. You see, the guy writing this verse is a guy by the name of Peter. Peter was the guy who said, Jesus, I'll follow you everywhere. But he betrayed and he denied his Savior 3 times. He had failed miserably and been reinstated. You see, Peter's writing this in the 60 AD. Nero's in power. Pretty soon, Peter is going to be crucified upside down for his belief in Christ. The people that he's writing to in 1 Peter chapter 1:8 are living in a place that we know now today as modern day Turkey, and they're going through extreme persecution. They're being arrested. They're being thrown in jail. They're losing their jobs. Many are being brought before the Colosseum there, drug in Rome and torn apart by lions. If you saw the movie Gladiator, same kind of situation. So what he's saying to them is he's saying, hey, listen, you can have this joy, and you do have this inexpressible and glorious joy in the midst of great pain and suffering. And I don't know why God, an all-powerful God, an all-knowing God, an all-loving God, allows such evil and pain and suffering to exist. Jack, I can't explain that. I don't know why when you prayed at 9 years old that he did not answer your prayer the way you wanted him to heal your mom. I don't understand why, but I do know we have a God who entered into our world, who got dirty, who sweated, who cried, who bled, and entered into our pain and suffered for us. He's not aloof and distant from pain and suffering and persecution and betrayal. He experienced all of that. So when we go to this God and we say, hey, I want to believe in you experientially. I don't want to just believe that you're there. I want to believe in you. We're talking to a God who knows what it's like. And we're talking to a God who can, in the midst of our world, our circumstances, give us a sense of inexpressible and glorious joy. Well, that's a few things I would say to Jack. But what's kind of wild is I didn't have to talk to Jack. Jack, you see, the whole story that stuck with me, he had a lot better people to talk with him and to listen to him than me. He had people like Chesterton, and he had people like J.R.R. Tolkien to talk to him. You see, Jack would eventually move from a place of atheism to a place to believe in God and Christianity. And Jack would eventually write a book entitled Surprised by Joy. He would write another book that maybe some of you heard called Mere Christianity. He would write a series of children's books called The Chronicles of Narnia that was turned into a movie that a lot of us have seen. You see, Jack is what his friends called him. We know him as the great author and philosopher C.S. Lewis, who turned the world upside down with a joy that only this invisible him, this Jesus, can give. How about you? Have you deeply, passionately, intellectually, emotionally, psychologically, have you really considered him?
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2: 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The revival, May 18th through the 20th, each evening at 7 p.m. Anita Carmen leads the monthly circles, May 20th and May 23rd. This month, the theme, the psychology of people who can't handle criticism. They'll meet Wednesday morning at 11:30, May 20th, or Saturday, May 23rd at 10 a.m., and it's a Zoom event. 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Anita Carmen leading the monthly circles, the psychology of people who can't handle criticism, May 20th and 23rd. And the Voice of Hope Bible Revival will be held at Berean SDA Church. That's going to begin Saturday, May 16th at 7 p.m. Then they're going to continue nightly with services through May 30th on

0: compensating, but most know it as something called masking. So this is when someone with a mental health condition hides the signs of it to adapt to the world around them. It's probably most commonly connected to those with autism. For example, it's natural for someone with autism to avoid eye contact. But to adapt to societal norms around them, like at work, someone with autism would employ masking and force themselves to make eye contact. As you can imagine, this can be both stressful and exhausting. But you know, in some ways, don't we all do a little masking in our own lives as well? We pretend to be happy when we're sad. We hide our pain to make others feel comfortable. Well, today on Revive Our Hearts with Nancy DeMoss Wolgamuth, she'll talk about the woman at the well and encourage all of us to take off our masks. That's coming up right here on KHCB.
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1: Again, that from Cambodia. Ed, you've seen this ministry firsthand. Tell us about Cambodia.
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6: So this woman's mask has been removed, and she's in the process now of discovering who it is that knows all this about her. So we come to verse 19. The woman said to him, "Sir, I perceive that you are a prophet." How else could he know all this? Now, I think she's nervous at this point, so she tries for a little smoke screen. Let's talk about something safe. How about theology?

Our fathers worshipped on this mountain, but you Jews say that in Jerusalem is the place where people ought to worship. Jesus said to her, Woman, you want to talk theology? I know something about that. Believe me, the hour is coming when neither on this mountain nor in Jerusalem will you worship the Father. You Jews worship what you do not know. You Samaritans, we Jews worship what we know, for salvation is from the Jews. But the hour is coming and is now here when the true worshipers, circle that word, the true worshipers, not all worshipers are true worshipers. The true worshipers, the ones who really connect to God, will worship the Father in spirit and truth. For the Father is seeking, He's looking for such people to worship Him. God is spirit, and those who worship Him must worship Him in spirit and truth. You can't worship with a mask on. The woman said to him, verse 25, I know that Messiah is coming, he who is called Christ. When he comes, he will tell us all things. He'll figure out all these theological issues for us. And then Jesus says to her in this amazing moment of revelation, I who speak to you am he. Now the woman knew that term, that name, because in the original Greek here, the word is just I who speak to you, I am. Have you heard that name before? I am. Who is the I am in the Old Testament? Jehovah. Jesus is saying the one who is speaking to you is God. And that's how I know. Well, verse 27, just then his disciples came back and they marveled that he was talking with a woman, but no one said, what do you seek or why are you talking with her? So the woman left her water jar. I love that little phrase. It's as if she totally forgot the whole reason she had come to the well in the first place. The water jar, it didn't even matter at all anymore because she was about to find living water. She left her water jar. She went away into the town and said to the people, come see a man. Now, if I could just inject a little imagination into the text at this point, the people in this town had heard this woman say this very phrase before. 6 times to be exact. But this man is different. Come see a man, and look at how she describes him, who told me all that I ever did. Could this be the Christ? Could this be the Christ? Now, if you knew someone who knew all that you had ever done, do you think you would be comfortable introducing him to other people? You think you say to people, come on, tell this, come see this person who knows everything about me. I never met him before, but he knows everything about me. And don't you think you might have some fear? But you know, when that person is Jesus, you don't have to be afraid. You can come into his presence. You can bring others with you. You can afford to get real. You can be free to be real. Because though we may be great sinners, and we are, Jesus is a greater Savior. And she's introducing them to the Savior. Well, her story was compelling. Verse 30 tells us they went out of the town and were coming to him. And verse 39, skip down there, many Samaritans from that town believed in him because of the woman's testimony. He told me all that I ever did. By the way, you may think it's one thing to tell God everything you've done because he already knows it, but sometimes we're afraid to let the walls down with others. Listen, once you've let the roof off, taken it off in your relationship with God, you can afford to let the walls down. You can be real with others once you've been real with God. And that testimony we share with others, even a Stormy shared with us so openly and honestly out of her past about the bitterness and the anger and the hatred she shared, she let the walls down. And weren't our hearts touched to believe that Jesus could meet our needs as we heard her talk about how Jesus has met her needs? Her testimony, the testimony of this woman in John 4, is compelling, and many believed in him because the woman did not keep the mask on. She took it off. And many, in verse 40, so when the Samaritans came to him, they asked him to stay with them, and he stayed there 2 days, and many more believed because of his word. They said to the woman,
It is no longer because of what you said that we believe, for we have heard for ourselves, and we know that this is indeed the Savior of the world. Do you want living water? You want the thirst in your soul quenched? You know that the things of the world are not succeeding in doing that. You want the living water? Let me remind us that we cannot receive the blessing and the life that God wants to give us until we are willing to take off the mask. Honest about who we are, what we've done, how we're really doing, about our pain, our struggles, our issues, our idols, which is a biblical word for addictions, about our past, about our true spiritual condition. Listen, when we're willing to get real about our sin and our failure, then the grace of God comes flooding into our lives to give us forgiveness. I remember talking with a woman who came to me, the wife of a Christian leader, came to me one day and said, I've got to get real. I've got to get honest. Years ago, early in our marriage, I was unfaithful to my husband. I've never come clean with him about that. Deceived him over all these years, and our relationship has stayed stuck because I was afraid to come out into the light. She said, God has shown me that I've got to take off the mask and get real with my husband. Now that's some painful stuff. And if God is convicting you of something similar, get with a godly or mature woman and say, would you help pray me through this, help walk me through this? But I want to say, whatever the issue is, whatever the sin, whatever the failure, when you bring it into the light, you're going to find a fountain filled with blood drawn from Emmanuel's veins that will wash white every sin and all the guilt of your past, no matter what. Praise God. And we need to get real not only about our sins and our failures and our past, but get real about our weaknesses, our need. We're so accustomed to having to prove to everyone else that we're super mom, super woman, super everything. I got a group of close friends together. I need to be real with you. There are areas where I'm struggling, areas where I'm weak, where I'm needy, and the public has no way of knowing this. Not because I'm trying to cover up, but they don't live with me. They don't live my life. And I got with some friends who will help minister grace, the grace of God, help me think through a strategy to walk in the light, to get real, to receive the grace and the strength that God wants to give me. Their strength in acknowledging our weakness, getting real. And then this final observation, we can afford to take off the mask and get real in the presence of Christ. Because his grace is what we need. This woman says, come see a man who told me all that I ever did. Can you believe that was her selling point to the gospel? I'm free to be real. That is a great selling point in a world that is hiding and covering and pretending. The gospel is that Jesus knows it all, but he died for our sin. He died for our failure. He died for our corruption. He died for our immorality. He died for our weakness. He died to set us free so that we would not have to hide, so that we can be in right relationship with him and with others. So in just a few moments, I'm going to extend an invitation to take off the mask, to get real, to step into the light, to come just as you are. You may need to get real about a specific area in your life where you desperately need God's grace. And you need to acknowledge to God or to someone in this room, I can't handle this on my own. Maybe it's that child for whom no textbook was ever written. And you say, I cannot mother this child. I need God's grace. You don't have to keep pretending that you're some great mom. Who's a great mom? There is no such thing as a super mom, okay? So let's just get real with God and with each other. May need to get real about your true spiritual condition. Not what others have thought about you, but where you really are. You may need to get real about sin that you have covered. The bitterness, the unforgiveness, the immorality, the abortion. Something seems big, seems small. Whatever it is that's standing between you and the freedom to be real, I'm going to invite you to come into the light. It's a sinful bondage that you may need to confess. Perhaps your need today is to step into the light about the fact that you are not a Christian.
And you've been playing church, pretending, but you need to strip off the mask, get real. You think everybody in my church thinks I'm a Christian. What would they all think if I got real? They think that the grace of God is active and alive in your life when they finally saw you strip off the mask and say, I need Jesus. Some of you profess something that you do not possess when it comes to Christianity, and you're struggling and striving and trying so hard to be a good Christian. It will kill you. You cannot be a good Christian if you don't have Jesus in you, living his life through you. Some of you need to strip off the mask and in just a few moments come forward to one of our encouragers who will be waiting here and say, I need a relationship with Jesus. Get real. So I'm going to encourage you to take off the mask and then come see a man. Get to Jesus. Beholding him with unveiled faces, we are transformed into his likeness, into his image, from glory to glory, even as by the Spirit of the Lord. Read at the beginning of this session those words from that song, Stained Glass Masquerade. Said, are we happy plastic people under shiny plastic steeples? With walls around our weakness and smiles to hide our pain. Many of us would have to say, that's me. That's me. The song goes on to say, would it set me free if I dared to let you see the truth behind the person that you imagine me to be? Well, if the invitation's open to every heart that has been broken, maybe then we close the curtain on our stained glass masquerade. Ladies, it's time to stop playing church and get real. Time to close the curtain on our stained glass masquerade. Let me say, you can't imagine what the impact will be on a lost, unbelieving world when we stop pretending. When we stop hiding our pain, when we stop defending ourselves and our sins and our pride and our addictions and our broken relationships and our affairs and our divorces and our self-righteous spirits, when we stop defending all that and we come out into the light and receive the grace of God to transform our lives, that's when the world will stop and notice and believe that there really is a Savior who can transform their lives. So in just a moment, amen. So I'm going to ask you to stay with us. This is a holy time, and what a shame it would be to abort the process of what God is doing as he's been speaking to many of our hearts, as we've prayed that he would in this time. So would you join me in prayer? Let's bow our hearts before the Lord. And oh Lord, I thank you that you are the one who has eyes like a flame of fire. You see, you know, you see into my heart. You know things about me that no one else in this room knows. Oh Lord, I thank you for the freedom that I have found and am finding as I am willing to take off the mask and be real before you and before others. Lord, I believe there are many, many, many women in this place and in sites around us and around the country today who've been playing that stained glass masquerade. And today, you need to step into the light, take off the mask, and get real before you and perhaps before others as well. Thank you, Lord, that we don't need to fear coming into your presence unless we're still trying to hide. So I pray that in these next few moments, you would make this a sanctuary, make it a holy place. Have your way, oh Lord, in every heart. I pray in Jesus' name. Amen. First time I shared this message years ago, after the session on Friday night when I shared about the woman at the well. A woman came to me on Saturday morning, and I'm going to ask if y'all can stop for just a moment because I want to play something for us here. And a woman came up the next morning and she said, I wrote a song last night after you spoke. And I had the nerve, never having heard this woman,
never having met her before, to ask her in that Saturday morning session if she would come up on the platform and sing the song she had written about this woman at the well. And as God is speaking to our hearts and preparing us for this moment of invitation, I want us to take a couple minutes just to listen to June sing her response to the story we've just read. For

0: That's June Murphy. She wrote that song after hearing Nancy DeMoss Wolgemuth teach on John chapter 4, the story of the woman at the well. I love those lines. Come see a man who gives new beginnings, who gives second chances, who gives new birth. His name is Jesus. So hopeful. More than anything, women need to know there's hope for them in Jesus, no matter their circumstances and no matter their age. You're actually going to love this story Nancy shared during one of our recent recording sessions. She was able to encourage a mom walking through a painful season, all because her 10-year-old daughter made a donation to Revive Our Hearts. Listen to this.
1: Her 10-year-old read our letter we sent out offering the book about praying for prodigals, and she opened that letter, read it, and without consulting with her mom, sent us a letter, which went to our correspondence department and then went to Helen Jones for prayer, saying, I would like to have that book. She said, we're praying for a prodigal, my mother and three younger siblings and I, and it's our dad. And in closing, $25. She said, I don't have a check. I think that's how you're supposed to pay for these things. But $25 because she wanted this book. And Robert and I got on the phone, and it was a precious letter. But we got on the phone and called and talked to the mom and her daughter. Her mom was crying because she had been for 10 hours that day in a mediation meeting trying to get custody of the children as the husband is divorcing her. And just fighting with lawyers and the whole, I mean, it just been a very traumatic day for her. She did not know her daughter had sent us this letter or the money. But her daughter has such a sweet heart. But to see this mom living in the dark, troubled waters of a man who has forsaken the Lord, and to see God extending grace to her. And she has been listening to Revive Our Hearts for years and told me, she said, you don't know how many times, again and again, I've been brought to tears hearing on Revive Our Hearts exactly what I needed to hear at that moment. It's been a hard number of years for her. And Dana and I have been putting our heads together, finding some ways to minister to this family. And when they're moving to live with her parents in Kansas in the next week or two, and she'll have waiting for her when she gets there, a true girl box. And God's got plans for this little girl's life that are not going to be undone by what that Satan intended for evil. That's what we pray and hope for.
0: Amen. What a privilege to love on that sweet family. We exist for the hurting mom fighting a custody battle she never imagined, the little girl needing hope for her family's future, the woman pleading with the Lord for a restored marriage. The message of freedom, fullness, and fruitfulness in Christ is for her, but we can't reach her without you. 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
2: 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I'm Brian, and you are listening to 105.7 FM, KHCB. Sometimes it's difficult to move past our failures and mistakes, isn't it? I know I've struggled with ruminating over past blunders. Maybe you have as well. But I think it's important for us to remember some of the heroes of the Bible and how they didn't let their shameful pasts define them. After all, the Apostle Paul was a notorious persecutor of Christians before he got saved. Moses was a murderer. Abraham lied about Sarah being his wife twice. Peter denied Jesus three times. Jonah ran from God. David was an adulterer that had a man killed. They're all proof that our past does not have to define our identity. And as Dr. Mark Job is about to talk about on the program Bold Steps, your messy chapters you've been hiding may be exactly what God wants to use. Don't miss it coming up in just a few minutes here on KHCB. Draw closer, Houston.
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4: Some would say there was no excuse for my fear. As an only child, I had emotional security and our home was peaceful. During my teens, my parents quarreled constantly. I sought refuge in my boyfriend, rebelling against my parents who didn't like him. So they sent me away to boarding school. My fears took root there because I was rebuffed by the other richer girls, and I withdrew. In college, the pattern was repeated, except that I drank to gain confidence. When my boyfriend dumped me, I had a nervous breakdown. Neither therapy nor tranquilizers helped. Then I tried job therapy, working as an airline flight attendant. After a while, I had another nervous breakdown. I recovered enough to work low-paying jobs, and I attempted to end my life, but instead I survived to live on in despair. At my weekend job, I met a woman who constantly talked to me about Jesus and gave me tracts to read. How could it be that there was only one way to God? Yet that's what Jesus claimed. He said, "I am the way, the truth, and the life. No man cometh unto the Father but by me." I had tried every other way to find peace. What did I have to lose? So I fervently prayed and asked Jesus to show me if he was really the way. I saw that I was a sinner in need of his grace and forgiveness. I prayed to him for salvation. That day my fears began to subside. He led me out of my dependence on drugs into his peace. And that's where I've stayed. I'm Carol Curl. If the Son therefore shall make you free, you shall be free indeed.
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8: It's 76 and fair. Wind is light and variable from the west. Today, clear with a high in the low 90s. Tonight, partly cloudy with a low in the low 70s. Then tomorrow, clear with a high in the low 90s. Mostly cloudy tomorrow night with a low in the low 70s. It's 76 and fair.
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0: And welcome to Bold Steps with Mark Jobe, Senior Pastor of New Life Community Church in Chicago and President of Moody Bible Institute. I'm Wayne Shepherd. Mark, a key life point we hear you say often is that every person has a unique story. When surrendered to God, that story, especially the dark chapters, becomes one of the most powerful tools God uses to reach others. I think it could be summed up, shame silences stories and grace redeems and deploys them, do you think?
1: I do think so, Wayne, and I talk to a lot of people that are ashamed of chapters in their story. Mm-hmm. They're dark. But I believe that when it's redeemed by God, it can be the most powerful tool they have to talk to other people.
0: I agree.
1: And your story is the greatest sermon that most people that encounter you are going to hear from you, because they can't argue against your story. And so I want those of you that look at your past and you want to keep it a secret, you want to silence it, I want you to bring it out of the shame place into the light, let it be redeemed by God so that it can actually encourage and touch other people's lives for God.
0: Well, there's a powerful message here, so let's dive into it today, titled The Power of Your Story.
1: And some of you have one of those most powerful tools on earth that God wants to use, but you have allowed that story to be shelved, locked up, in part because some of you are ashamed of your story. Some of you look over the chapters of your life and you look at dark chapters, valley chapters, addiction chapters, failure chapters, and you say, I'm ashamed of those chapters. I just want you to know today that your story should not be locked up because of fear, shame, or embarrassment. Your story is one of the most powerful tools that God can use, because when God has gotten a hold of you, that's who you were, it's not who you are. Your story does not determine your current identity. It's the journey that you've come from. It's not your current identity, and it doesn't determine your future. Are you hearing me today? This is important. Someone needed to hear that today. I want you to know that by the power of God, some of you at the end of this message are going to be able to go out and share your story maybe for the first time. And I believe that God is going to use you in some ways that he hasn't before, because you're unlocking your story and not allowing it to be silenced because of shame, embarrassment, fear, or insecurities. I'd like for you to take your Bibles and go to Acts chapter 26. Acts chapter 26. We're going to look at three keys I want you to understand about the power of your story. And we're going to focus in on a passage in which an iconic figure that you are familiar with is actually telling his story. It tells us in Acts chapter 26, and by the way, if you're new to your Bibles, we have Matthew, Mark, Luke, and John, which are the Gospels. The Gospels typically start with the birth of Jesus and end at the death, burial, and resurrection of Jesus. The book of Acts is the continuation of the story of the Gospels. And so it's the early believers after the resurrection of Jesus, and it traces the early church. So we're almost at the end of the book of Acts, and there's a story there found about a guy by the name of Paul. We know him as the Apostle Paul. In his pre-Jesus days, he was known as Saul of Tarsus. In this situation here, the Apostle Paul is in a courtroom of sorts. He's being brought before two powerful leaders. One by the name of Agrippa, who's a king over the area of Galilee, but he's actually a king that's been subjugated under the Roman Empire. So the governor by the name of Festus is actually higher than the king. And so he is coming before a king and a governor to determine his fate. And we pick it up in a courtroom And we realize that the Apostle Paul takes this unusual situation and he decides to use the most powerful thing that God has given him, and that is his own story infused with the Jesus story. If you're taking notes, I want you to write this down. Number one, what you are tempted to hide in shame, God highlights with grace. The Apostle Paul is talking about himself, and he says, I myself was convinced that I ought to do many things in opposing the name of Jesus of Nazareth. And I did so in Jerusalem. And I not only locked up many of the believers in prison after receiving authority from the chief priests, but when they were put to death, I cast my vote against them. And I punished them often in all the synagogues and tried to make them blaspheme. And in raging fury against them, I persecuted them even to foreign cities. The Apostle Paul is talking about not criminals. He's talking about Christians. He's in front of these kings, Agrippa and Festus, that have arrested him and are trying to determine his future. And the Apostle Paul, instead of trying to defend himself in normal ways, he decides, this is a God moment. Let me tell them my story. He doesn't try to clean it up or whitewash it. He tells them, I hated Christians. I hated Jesus. I locked up Christians. I put Christians to death. I had a raging fury against people that named the name of Jesus. I chased after them. Wherever they were, I viewed them as vermin to be eliminated from society. It was my mission to squelch Christianity. Now you would think that the Apostle Paul would be ashamed of that, that he would be embarrassed that the very Jesus he was naming at one time he was persecuting and going against. But no, Paul uses it as part of his testimony. This is my story. The good, the bad, and the ugly. And I love the fact that the Apostle Paul owns his story, even with the dark chapters. I believe that that's part of what makes our story powerful, is the dark chapters. Have you ever been to an airport and when you get off the plane, they say, okay, now it's time to pick up your luggage. And you get off, you go to the baggage claim area, and your luggage usually, after waiting a while, starts to come out on a conveyor belt. People wait around the conveyor belt trying to identify what is their luggage, their baggage. By the way, if you travel a lot, don't buy a black bag 3x3, because everybody has that bag. And so I see people looking at the baggage, they pick it up, they look at the tag, and they put it back. But they're trying to identify what baggage belongs to them. And typically, they identify their own baggage and they take it off the conveyor belt because they own that baggage. Let me tell you something. In your story, you have baggage. I want to say, own that baggage. Own it. It's yours. It's part of your story. You say, well, Pastor, you don't know what I did. And you don't know how ashamed of it I am. I want to tell you, there's people in this auditorium today that have a lot of different stories. There are stories here of people that have been in prison. There are stories of here of people that have been in severe addiction. And in, during your times of addiction, you abused, you misused, you alienated people around you. There are people in this auditorium right now that you have dark chapters of abuse in your life, where abuse was perpetrated against you or where you tolerated abuse in your life. There are people in this auditorium who have given themselves and allowed themselves as part of their chapter to have toxic, broken, dysfunctional family relationships, and you are the owner of that. It's because of you that your family fell apart. It's because of you that some of your people around you struggled with issues. Some of you have dark issues of depression or attempted suicide or going from man to man, trying to satisfy, trying to gain ownership of your identity or trying to feel worth or value. There is a lot of sordid stories in this place. And let me tell you, each one of those stories, even the ones that you're embarrassed about, ashamed about, are stories that God can use to touch other people's lives. But you have to take it out of the lockbox. You have to be willing to say, that's who I was, it's not who I am. You have to be willing to say, my mess has become a part of my message. It's become part of the beauty of what God does. Not that I had it all together, but it's part of the beauty of what God does in my life.
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1: Some of you walk into this auditorium, and when you walk in this auditorium in a spiritual place, a place that represents God, you walk in with shame and your head down. I want to tell you, if you've known the grace of Jesus, if you know the power of His forgiveness, you should lift up your head and your face should be radiant, because I don't care where you've been or how long you've been there or what you've done in your life. What is forgiven is forgiven. It's thrown as far as the east is from the west. The Bible raises our face to the heavens as He forgives us completely. That's part of your story. Hey, claim your baggage. Number two, your personal encounter with Jesus helps the gospel come alive to others. As the Apostle Paul stands there before Agrippa and Festus, he tells them about his own personal encounter with Jesus. Everybody's story is different. Some of you came to Jesus when you were young and hadn't lived a lot of life. Some of you came to Jesus later on in life, and some of you came to Jesus in the middle of a crisis. It was that pending divorce. It was that doctor's report of cancer. it was that I don't think there's life is worth living anymore, or some tragedy in your life that woke you up to look to the heavens and say, maybe God has some answers. The Apostle Paul says in verse 12 of chapter 26, he says, in this connection, I journeyed to Damascus with the authority and the commission of the chief priests. He's talking about his days of persecuting Christians. At midday, while the Apostle Paul was on his way to Damascus to try to root out Christians and put them in prison, at midday, O king, I saw on the way a light from heaven, brighter than the sun. It shone around me and those who journeyed with me. And when we had all fallen to the ground, I heard a voice saying to me in the Hebrew language, Saul, Saul, why are you persecuting me? It's hard for you to kick against the goads. And I said, who are you, Lord? And the Lord said, I am Jesus, the one you are persecuting. Paul tells of his encounter with Jesus that changed his life around. He hated Jesus with a fury. He hated the followers of Jesus with a vengeance. As he was traveling with a group of people to persecute Christians on the road to Damascus, he had this powerful supernatural encounter. Bright light, thunderous voice, fall off the horses, gets back up, he's blind, goes to the city of Damascus. A Christian is led by the Holy Spirit to go talk with him, prays over him, opens up his eyes, and now suddenly the persecutor of Christians becomes an adamant, zealous Christ follower. Dramatic conversion. Not every conversion is the same. But what Paul is telling them is he's telling them his own story of what God did in his life, how God woke him up. He's telling them what he was and what he's become. I believe that every story is a remix of the gospel. Your story is one of the only things that certain people are going to listen to. There are many people in society today that will never come to a church. They have too many hang-ups, baggage, stereotypes, misconceptions, and prejudice sometimes against Christianity. They'll never walk into a church. They're not going to listen to Christian radio. They're not going to listen to a podcast on Christianity. But you know who they'll listen to? They'll listen to a friend, a neighbor, an acquaintance, a co-student that has a story. Not a lecture, because most people don't need a lecture. What they need to hear is that God is real and how he's worked in your life. They need to hear your story infused with the gospel. The most powerful tool you have is your story. No one can argue against your story. By the way, can I encourage you not to lecture people that are not believers yet about how they should live like believers? I travel quite a bit and I end up in planes sitting beside strangers. And I hesitate because I don't want them to know what I do. Because as soon as they find out I'm a pastor, they start excusing their French. Oh, sorry, you know, before I said a couple of, and then they try to convince me how spiritual they are. They start using spiritual language and, you know, blessings and, you know, they just swore for a while and went down to, then when I find out I'm a pastor, it's like they sort of clean up their language, sorry about the French, and try to convince me that they're spiritual. Or they shut down completely because they have bias against Christianity. And so I try to be neutral for a while as I talk to them. But what I've discovered is that the most powerful thing, By the way, I never try to tell them to behave like Christians if they're not Christians. I don't say, don't use that kind of language. Or I don't tell them, use whatever kind of language you want to use. I'm not trying to change your behavior. I want people to come to Jesus. It's Jesus that changes behavior. We don't try to make unbelievers be like believers. I want to introduce them to the person that can radically alter their lives. And I want you to know that the Apostle Paul, the most powerful thing that he had was his own testimony. And so he tells them the testimony. His testimony is like the before and after pictures that you see on Instagram. You'll see a picture of someone before they lost 50 pounds, usually the side, belly hanging out, kind of a grumpy face. And then they'll have the after picture, smile, belly in, 50 pounds later. And all you have to do is look at the contrast, the before and after pictures. Your testimony is like the before and after pictures, where you can describe to them, this is who I was, and this is who I'm becoming. This is who God is making me. It's the living billboard to the grace of God and the goodness of God. There are so many people that the only story they'll listen to is your story. And I want to challenge you not to hide your story and even the dark chapters, because your story is a powerful reminder of the goodness and the grace of God.
0: 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As a matter of fact, Susie's right here with us now.
1: You know, Susie, one phrase you use in Strong in Battle has really stuck with me. The idea of being calm, confident, conqueror. In a world that feels so chaotic, uncertain, that sounds exactly like what we need,
2: right.
1: Doesn't it?
2: Yeah.
1: Susie, what does it look like practically to cultivate that kind of expectancy and confidence, even in the middle of the battle?
3: You know, we follow Jesus, and He leads so well. And as you're asking this question, I'm right away thinking of the story when He had the disciples get in the boat and go out into a storm. And I don't know if you've ever felt that way, where you're mm-hmm. like, I'm on your heels, I'm following you, and here I find myself in a storm. But nothing with Jesus is happenstance. And I believe in that story, He was modeling two very important things for them, and it was rest and authority. Because mm-hmm. first He fell asleep. He was asleep to such a degree that they actually had to wake Him up in the storm, you know, and they're asking, don't you care? And He's asking, where's your faith? And then He rises up and He takes authority over the storm. And then their question is, who is this man? The authority that we have to stand in Christ when the enemy rages against us, the call to rest in the middle of the storm, to me, is its own act of warfare. And these men needed this, because when they got to the other side of the lake, they were facing really intense ministry, a demoniac and other things, great opposition. So for me, we find ourselves in a cultural storm. We are not here by surprise. God, you know, didn't just look the other way and we find ourselves in trouble. He anointed and appointed us to live and breathe on the earth for such a time as this. So I think as the storms are swirling around us, He wants to teach us on deeper levels to be a calm, confident conqueror. We have to first and foremost be in Christ. And to be in Christ, we can find that sweet spot in the middle of the storm where we truly go, Lord, more is on your shoulders than on mine. I'm going to rest in you. That is sometimes my highest offering and my greatest form of warfare. But then I'm going to discern the ways the enemy's stealing from me, lying to me, and I'm going to rise up in my authority and take authority over the enemy. I believe, in my experience, that is really how we learn to respond to God and not react to the storm.
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2: I love it. And that image of calm, confident, with authority in the midst of the battle. Love that image, Susie.
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4: 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God speaking into your day. Here's the KHCB verse of the week from Psalm 29, verse 11. The Lord will give strength to his people. The Lord will bless his people with peace. Carry this verse with you this week. Let it shape your steps. We're KHCB, helping you draw closer to the heart of Jesus Christ.
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0: that had taken me months. He said, "You know why that is, Brian? It's because you are stubborn." Ouch. Oh, but you know what? He was right. And I want you to listen with me coming up here to Living Hope with Dr. Philip Miller, because he's preaching about the stubborn pride of Jonah and how God turned that around. Don't miss it in moments on KHCB.
1: So it means translation, or what?
2: That's
1: right. How do you work that?
2: That's okay. Right. 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
6: Jonah's conflicted. At one level, he's owning his sin, he's coming clean, but at another level, he's still running from God, isn't he? He's still stubborn, he's still too proud, he's obstinate. He knows exactly what he needs to do, but he won't do it. He's going to go down unrepentant to the very end.
7: Welcome to Living Hope with Pastor Philip Miller. I'm Pastor Larry McCarthy, and we're glad you've joined us today in our series in Jonah. Now, Pastor Philip, we're talking about pride and humility today. So what does the stubborn prophet Jonah have to teach us today?
8: Well, it's quite a really tragically comical scene, right? So Jonah has been exposed. The storm has exposed him. The captain found him. The lots have come up in his favor. He's been caught red-handed.
7: Busted.
8: He has to, that's right. He's got to confess before the sailors, like, this is what's going on. He's very honest with them. But then when they're like, what do we do? His solution is, well, I've come clean to you, but I'm not coming clean to God. Throw me in the sea. Just let me die now. I don't want to. He's still stubborn. He still won't actually repent of his sin before the Lord and turn to him. He knows God is gracious and merciful and slow to anger and abounding in steadfast love. He knows that. He knows exactly what he's supposed to do and turn and repent and come home. He knows what's possible. But what's in the way is his pride, his stubbornness, and his insistence of going down, you know, with his pride intact. And it really is a warning for all of us of the dangers of pride that can blind us from the very healing and freedom that we most need spiritually. It can get in the way. And so we're going to talk about that today.
7: Let's go now to the pulpit of the Moody Church as we look at Jonah's pride in a deeply dangerous situation. This is part two of the sermon, The Lord of the Storm. Now grab your Bibles. We're in Jonah chapter 1, verses 7 through 17.
6: See, there's a twist of irony here, friends. The sailors see the tragic futility of Jonah's flight with immediate clarity. What were you thinking, dude? You can't outrun the Lord, the God, the creator of

0: all things. This is his province. And now, if they were afraid before, now they're terrified. And in all of this, friends, don't you see that God is bringing Jonah's rebellion into the light? God brings Jonah's rebellion into the light. The sea, the storm, the lot, it's all designed by God to bring Jonah into the light so that he will confess out loud what he's been hiding in secret. Friends, listen. If God loved Jonah less, he would just let him go. But it is his mercy, his grace, his undiminished love that pursues Jonah. God brings Jonah's rebellion into the light because he loves him. Because friends, bad things grow in the dark. Isn't that true? And when we bring sin into the light, it begins to lose its power. And as Jonah confesses out loud the sin that has been in his heart, not to God yet, he'll do that next chapter, but right now he's confessing to these human beings, it's the first step toward his healing. It's the first step toward his healing. Because friends, confession is grace. Confession is grace. I don't know who needs to hear this morning. But if you've been running from God, if you've been hiding your sin, if you've been wearing a mask, maybe this is God's wake-up call for you this morning. That God is exposing you. He's putting his finger on that thing that you haven't said out loud, that you've been nursing on the inside. God is bringing your rebellion into the light because he loves you. Because he's not done with you, and he's pursuing you. He loves you too much to let you self-destruct. If he loved you less, he'd let you go. But this storm is for you. These lots are for you. And in his mercy, God is calling you this morning. The Apostle John writes in 1 John 1, verses 5b to 9, God is light, and in him is no darkness at all. If we say we have fellowship with him while we walk in darkness, we lie. We do not practice the truth. But if we walk in the light, as he is in the light, we have fellowship with one another. And the blood of Jesus, his son, cleanses us from all sin. If we say we have no sin, we deceive ourselves, and the truth is not in us. But if we confess our sins, he's faithful and just to forgive us our sins and to cleanse us from all unrighteousness. Friends, confession is grace. It feels like a kind of death, and yet there's life. It's the first step towards your healing. Won't you come into the light this morning, today? The second thing we see here is the sentence of death, the sentence of death. Jonah has pleaded guilty. Now the question is, what's the sentence? Verse 11, then they said to him, what shall we do to you that the sea would quiet down for us? For the sea grew more and more tempestuous. Jonah, look, you're the reason we're in this mess. How do we get out of it? What punishment will satisfy the wrath of your God? What will make atonement for your guilt? Verse 12, he said to them, pick me up and hurl me into the sea. Then the sea will quiet down for you. For I know it is because of me that this great tempest has come upon you. Jonah's response here is interesting, very revealing. At one level, he's quite correct, isn't he? The wages of sin is death. And he has openly rebelled against God, and God is bringing justice to him, and atonement must be made. But Jonah also knows that God is a gracious God, that he is merciful, slow to anger, and abounding in steadfast love, and quick to relent from disaster. He says so. We saw it last time in in chapter 4, verse 2. Jonah knows this about God. That's why he didn't want to go to Nineveh, because this gracious God would be gracious to the Ninevites. So Jonah knows the storm is for him, and if he would just turn and repent and cry out for mercy, God will relent, because God is unrelenting in his grace for undeserving people. It's true of the Ninevites, it's true of Jonah, it's true of us. And so all Jonah has to do is repent and cry out for mercy, and God will answer. But Jonah doesn't do it. He doesn't do it. He says, instead, hurl me into the sea. Sacrifice me. Let me go down to the depths that you might live. Why? Because Jonah's conflicted. At one level, he's owning his sin. He's coming clean. But at another level, he's still running from God, isn't he? He's still stubborn. He's still too proud. He's obstinate. He knows exactly what he needs to do, but he won't do it. He's going to go down unrepentant to the very end. But the men can't stomach it. Verse 13, nevertheless, the men rowed hard to get back to dry land, but they could not, for the sea grew more and more tempestuous against them. So here they are, they're doing everything in their power to save Jonah's life, to make sure he gets a second chance. Even in his guilty state, they are hoping for his redemption, but all the striving against the storm is futile. Verse 14, therefore they called out to the Lord, O Lord, let us not perish for this man's life. Lay not on us innocent blood, for you, O Lord, have done as it pleased you. See, they really don't want to do what Jonah says must be done. They don't want to be responsible for his death, but they also realize we're out of options. If the prophet of God, of the God who sent this storm, says that the only solution is to throw him into the sea, it must be our only option, you see. And the situation is thick with irony. Do you see this? These pagan, polytheistic sailors are the ones crying out for mercy and forgiveness from God for something they haven't even done. And the one guilty guy keeps his lips closed. And notice that the pagans are calling on the covenant name of God, Yahweh. In this moment, they are closer to God than Jonah is. And here they are making every possible effort to see a guilty foreigner escape the judgment of God and find mercy, which is the very thing Jonah refused to do for the Ninevites. These pagan soldiers are doing for Jonah what Jonah would not do for the Ninevites. Do you see that? And as this situation goes from bad to worse for Jonah, he's coming face to face with the reality of his rebellion, isn't he? He's coming face to face. God makes Jonah own the deadliness of his sin. That's what's going on here. Jonah has to own the deadliness of his sin, because the wages of sin is death. And as Jonah looks out on this storm of God's wrath and the watery grave that is awaiting him, I think in this moment, the weight of his sin must have sunk in. And Jonah felt conviction for what he had done. And friends, conviction is grace. Conviction is grace. Friends, have you ever been overwhelmed with conviction for your sin, the deadliness of your sin? You realize that's grace, right? That's grace that the Lord would put his finger on your problem and force you to deal with it. Because it's under the weight of conviction that we cry out for mercy. And it is the kindness of the Lord that leads us to repentance, Romans 2:4. And that repentance leads to life, leads to life. Confession feels like death, but it is grace that leads to life. Conviction feels like death, but it is grace that also leads to life. And now the depths of mercy, the depths of mercy. Verse 15, so they picked up Jonah and hurled him into the sea, and the sea ceased from its raging. I love this. So God, remember, he hurled the storm. They hurled the cargo. Now they're hurling Jonah, right? The sea ceases from its raging just like that. And the sailors realize Yahweh is the Lord of the storm. Verse 16, the men feared the Lord exceedingly, and they offered a sacrifice to the Lord and made vows. Notice their fear has transferred. First, they were afraid of the storm. Now, they fear the Lord of the storm. It reminds me of another group of sailors in the New Testament with another man who was sleeping through a storm. You know the one I'm talking about? Jesus asleep on the boat, and the disciples wake him up and say, "Don't you care that we're perishing?" They were afraid of the storm. And Jesus stood up, and he spoke to the wind and the waves and said, "Peace, be still." Like he was hushing a little baby to sleep. And the sea became calm, just like that. And Mark says they were terrified and said to one another, "Who is this man that the wind and the waves obey him?" And they were no longer afraid of the storm. They were afraid of the Lord of the storm. It's exactly what's happening here with these sailors in Jonah's day. And they respond, right, by offering a sacrifice, thanking God for sparing their lives, and they make vows. We don't get the content of their vows, but it's likely that they're promising to worship the Lord God as the one true God, that they are vowing to seek to serve and honor him with all of their lives. And again, such irony. Don't you see this? The pagan polytheistic sailors are more rightly responding to God than his own prophet. It's amazing. Who is at this very moment sinking in the depths of the sea with stubborn unrepentance in his heart. But God's mercy, friends, knows no depths, and his fathomless grace is beneath the waves.
1: This is Living Hope with Pastor Philip Miller. I'm Pastor Larry McCarthy, and we're glad you've joined us today as we dig deeper. We're talking about how pride gets in the way of our relationship. And in the passage that we just had an opportunity to listen to, it's interesting. They're not the naughty Navy. These pagan sailors are actually closer to God at this point than Jonah. Can you tell us more about that?
2: Well, it is one of the great ironies in this text, right? You've got Jonah, who's supposed to be the guy who listens to the Lord and transmits his word and is a spiritual leader for Israel and is supposed to be the guy who walks with integrity before the Lord. And he's the rebel and he's the one running the other way, who won't swallow his pride and so ends up sinking beneath the waves in obstinance and pride and not willing to repent and come home to the Lord. So, what a tragic trajectory there. And then the irony is here you have these pagan polytheistic sailors who worship who knows what pagan gods. But here they are, and they're calling on the name of Yahweh, the Lord God, the covenant-keeping God. They're the ones who don't want to see a foreigner perish, but want to see him reach mercy and salvation, which is the very thing Jonah won't extend to the Assyrians. They're the ones that are willing to save him. And then after the storm calms down, you know, they throw Jonah in. They don't want to do that, but they finally do at his insistence. And then as the storm calms down, it says they feared the Lord and they offer sacrifices and they make vows before him. So you've got this, just contrast is so clear. You know, this is what repentance looks like. This is what faith looks like. This is what a right response to the holiness of the Lord God looks like. And yet this is what fearing the Lord looks like. And yet Jonah's the opposite, you know, and the contrast is intentional. We're meant to see the irony of someone who should know better, who isn't responding to the Lord the way he ought to, and these sailors who, for all intents and purposes, don't have much in terms of revelation from God, but what they do know, they're responding to with faith and obedience, and they fear the Lord. And that contrast is really hard to miss, and it's quite striking, isn't it?
1: It's a big contrast. But so Jonah, rather than being obedient, would rather throw himself into the ocean instead of throwing himself into the mercy of God. Now, our listeners have to say, well, that's Jonah. Nobody is doing that today. I certainly don't see any examples of people being that obstinate today, do we? Well, I think we do, don't we?
2: Well, you know, you think about it. Every person that hears the good news of Jesus Christ and doesn't respond to that, there's a reason for it, right? And we there's things we tell ourselves. I'm too far gone. God wouldn't have me. I've made too much of a mess of myself. Or, if that's true, the good news of Jesus Christ, I am forgiven and loved, and I can be reconciled to the Father through the blood of Jesus Christ. If that's true, that also means I've never been loved that deeply, and that means I'm going to have to do something in response to that love. Love takes over your life, after all. And I don't want to relinquish control. I don't want to have to say yes to someone like God in my life. And so I'd rather just keep doing my own stubborn thing and living my own way. Or, the call of the gospel involves repentance, right? And sometimes we just don't want to humble ourselves and kneel and respond. And so actually the impulse we see in Jonah is still around. We all know people, Pastor Larry, who for whatever reason, they're miserable. Maybe they're dealing with an addiction and they've got dysfunction in their life and they're miserable and people are calling them out all the time. You got to stop this. You're hurting yourself. You're hurting other people. Mm-hmm. Like, you're not happy. That, like, you got to stop. You got to make some changes. And they go, yeah, I know. And then they just keep doing it. It's like we have the human condition to continue in our rebellion, our obstinacy and pride, and just keep doing our own thing, even to our own detriment and misery and self-destruction. That impulse is really deep. Right. Mm-hmm. And it's at some level, it's satanic, right? The thief comes to steal, kill, and destroy. And we're under the thumb of the devil. And so the reality is this same impulse, we still see it today. People are in self-destructive, suicidal patterns that are taking life. And the Lord is trying to rescue and redeem and calling us out of that miserable cycle. And there's a whole bunch of reasons we just keep persisting and don't turn around, aren't there?
1: You know, it raises the question about this self-righteousness. And unfortunately, we see that in the household of faith today, where people are self-righteous. They're very quick, aren't they, to point out, as you said, aren't someone else's faults, the speck in someone else's eye, but they can't turn that towards themselves. And unfortunately, there are a lot of people who have been hurt by that kind of attitude in God's house.
2: Hmm. Yeah, you think about it. Jonah is supposed to be this spiritual leader for Israel. He's a prophet of God, right? And yet here he is living in a kind of disintegration, right? Where he's not metabolizing for himself the very grace and covenant love that he has spoken about as a prophet of God. So he's saying one thing, but then he's not actually integrating it into his own life and spiritual journey. He's a rebel at heart, but he's saying the right things. And to your point, I think sometimes we see that in church. We see, even in church leadership, we can see people who they say all the right things, but their hearts are in a very different place. And sometimes they hide it for a long time, and then there's a moment of exposure, and then we all kind of go, oh man, who do we trust, you know? Mm-hmm. And I think in those moments, we need to recognize like a couple things. Sin is really sneaky, and it can get into anyone's heart, and it is deadly, the consequences are deadly, and it's inexcusable. This kind of disintegration between what we profess and how we behave, it's sin, it's wrong. We've got to call it what it is. We also need to recognize This is all of us at some level. We all are in this place where we're falling short of the glory of God. And,
3: yes.
2: And the self-destructiveness of sin is in every one of our lives. And so at the end of the day, what we can't do is give up on our only hope, which is Jesus Christ. He's our Savior. He's the good one who has every integration in his life. Everything he said, he did. And he's whole and he's worthy. And so look to Jesus. You know, people will always disappoint us at some level, but Jesus never will.
3: That's
2: and
3: right.
2: So my encouragement is, even if you've been in a situation where your trust has been shattered in a human leader, look to Jesus. He will never let you down. Don't throw out Jesus just because somebody who bore his name mishandled things. That's a tragedy. It's sin. It's wrong. But don't give up on Jesus, because he really is the hope we need.
3: And amen. Oh, be encouraged today, beloved. You know, we never want to be educated beyond obedience. So if God is speaking to you today, won't you respond? God's fierce mercy is what stops us in our tracks when we're self-destructing. 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Isn't it amazing how God stays his hand of judgment, giving Jonah and us another chance to turn to him? Oh, next time, we'll discuss God's long-suffering and the beauty of his patient love. Thanks for joining us for Living Hope, where you'll always find gospel truth for the journey of a lifetime. 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
5: Sharing the gospel since 1962. Once again, this is KHCB, and I'm Brian. You know, it's a difficult reality to accept. It took me years to really absorb it. 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Sure, we can read the book of Proverbs and glean some wisdom. We can reflect on Paul and Peter's epistles that encourage us to endure through hardship. But it isn't until the challenges of life hit us head on that we can truly apply those lessons. 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People that know when it's time to cheer you on and when they've got to nudge you back on the path towards Jesus. 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
6: Do you know someone who hides behind their faith to judge others? I'm Bonnie Sala with Reset. Maybe you know someone like John. John uses his faith to justify his judgmental attitude toward others. When he calls out the flaws of others, he believes his behavior is godly, even though his coworkers and family see him as unsafe and condescending. In reality, John is using his spiritual life as a shield to avoid the growth God desires in him. When another relationship falls apart, John misapplies Bible verses. Of course that person hates me. All those who desire to be godly suffer persecution. True surrender to God's conviction transforms us. It starts with humility and leads to a life increasingly marked by what the Bible calls the fruits of the Spirit. When God's Spirit controls us, the fruit or results we see him working in our lives are demonstrations of love, kindness, and gentleness. God once spoke through one of his prophets, Samuel, saying, "Obedience is better than sacrifice." God values our hearts surrendered to him in authentic obedience far more than our outward appearances of spirituality. Sometimes even good things can become barriers to the deeper work God wants to do in our lives. When we use religious activity to escape pain, avoid hard conversations, or sidestep God's conviction, we risk missing the transformation he desires for us. Are you avoiding something hard that God's asking you to do? Maybe it's seeking therapy to heal old wounds, practicing patience in traffic, or owning up to mistakes in a relationship. God wants more than a spiritual you. He wants transformation and wholeness for you today. I'm Bonnie Sala. Ready to grow your faith? Discover practical tools and more at guidelines.org.
7: Hi, I'm Todd Nettleton, and this is the Voice of the Martyrs Radio. In West Java, Indonesia, Muslim leaders pressured a local pastor to cancel his church's Christmas Eve and Christmas Day worship services. They cited the potential for attacks from radical Islamist groups. But the 70-member congregation decided to be faithful and meet anyway. Pastor Irianto Budi acknowledged the pressure he faced and noted his church has frequently received threats from Muslim groups. BOM workers report Indonesia has become increasingly conservative, with Islamist groups regularly targeting churches through demonstrations. Pray for Pastor Irianto Budi and his congregation, and pray the Indonesian government will act to protect the religious freedom of Christians throughout the country.
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9: 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Psalm 46:1 says, "God is our refuge and our strength, a very present help in trouble." Not distant, not delayed. Present. Right here, right now. That's the kind of God we serve. And at KHCB, every sermon, every song is here to remind you who God is. 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
1: There's never a time when we can say, hey, you know, I need the church less. I need fellowship less. I need a small group less now because, you know, I don't need it. You need it. You need it not based on your spiritual growth. You need it based on the decay of society. And I think it's getting worse. The Bible says you need to get together with other Christians and spur them on to love and good deeds more than ever before.

0: are times when our journey with God feels like an uphill race. We're tired, we're weak, and we're ready to wander off for easier paths. In those moments, we desperately need people who are willing to run alongside us, saying, keep going and don't stop. Today on Focal Point, Mike Fabares stresses the importance of allowing other believers to push, prod, and persuade us towards a closer relationship with God. We're in Hebrews chapter 10, and Pastor Mike calls the message, Motivated by Real Christian Friends.
1: You and I, as it relates to our relationship with God, the ultimate reason that we were created, we need to, number one, get motivated. And the thing that's going to motivate us is some people around us that have the same passion and concern to know and serve God, to love Him and to serve Him more perfectly. And those are going to be the kinds of people that start to challenge our Christian life. It's just like us as parents. We look at our kids growing up. One of the concerns we really have in their lives is that they choose good friends, right? We're so concerned that they get to hang with the right people. And it's not just, by the way, a teenage concern. It needs to be an adult concern because our Heavenly Father is looking at us and He's saying, you know, the people you choose to hang out with, the people you pull into your life, the people that you let into your sphere of influence are people that are either going to help your walk with God or they're going to hinder it. And that great passage, and I know you quote it to your teenagers, but it's a good one for God to quote to you as you think about this text. It's Proverbs chapter 13, verse 20. It says, he who walks with wise men will be wise, but the companion of fools suffers harm. And though it's not as dramatic as us, you know, grown-up adults, I know it's not as dramatic, but we can choose friends that really are for us foolish choices that will be a detriment to our spiritual walk, and it comes in a very benign package. It comes with people that just like to put their arm around us and tell us everything's fine. And when it comes to our relationship with God, they say, oh, you know what? God is a God of grace and a God of love. And so, you know what? You don't have to work too hard at this. You're okay. I'm okay. And the bar, you know what I'm talking about, is always nice and low for them. And they get around you and they want the bar to be low for you. Caution, be careful. You and I need to, letter A, we need to find and seek out challenging Christian relationships. And you know what? And I know the habit is, as it is in verse 25, that those are the kinds of people we sometimes say, I don't know, there's a lot of work to be a friend of that person. They're always talking about growing and God and evangelism and, oh, you know, and we want to push them. Don't, you need those people. You need those folks in your life. You need to have people that are concerned for you like the Apostle Paul is concerned for you. Here's a couple great texts, and you should jot them down. 1 Corinthians chapter 15, verse 58. I love that verse. It's the pinnacle of the writing of the first letter of 1 Corinthians. And Paul says this. It's a great prayer for these people. And I wonder how many friends pray this kind of prayer and say these kinds of things to you. Paul says this. Hey, brothers, he says, stand firm. Let nothing move you. Listen to this. Always give yourselves fully to the work of the Lord. Now listen to that. A lot of our friends say, hey, you need to always work to give yourself a break. You know, you need to slow down. You just need to, you know, give yourself a little time off. Paul says this, you know, you need to stand firm. Don't let anything move. Be totally resolved. Always give yourselves fully to the work of the Lord. You got friends that say that kind of stuff to you? Do you have people in your life that are always kind of pushing you in the right direction? How about this? I love this statement as Paul writes the Romans in Romans chapter 12, verse 11. He says, never be lacking in zeal. Always be zealous, he says. He says, keep your spiritual fervor. He says, serve the Lord. Be joyful in hope, patient in affliction, and faithful in prayer. You can hear him. He's just cheering these people on. Or how about Philippians chapter 1, verse 9? He says, guys, I'm praying for you that your love would abound more and more in knowledge and in depth of insight. I mean, that's the kind of people that we need to say, yeah, I need to seek out that kind of relationship. Because when those people are in my life, they're constantly trying to direct me, push me, and even pester me a little bit to be a little bit more what God created me to be. And I tell you, you'll never look back at those relationships and say, well, I never should have invested in that relationship, because you'll see how their lives have helped to sharpen you, right? As iron sharpens iron, Scripture says, so one man sharpens another. We need those people in our lives to sharpen us, to help us grow in our walk with God. We all need to seek out a challenging church. You need that. You got to have one. Your church should feel a little irritating sometimes. push me, pester me to love God more and do more good deeds. That's the point of church. That's what the apostles' teaching was all about. They weren't up there giving suggestions to people. They were up proclaiming with authority the teaching of Jesus Christ and the call for all of us to draw near to God. You need a church that challenges you. You need some kind of small group that challenges you. And thirdly, if you jot this down, 2 Timothy chapter 2, verse number 2. It is the pattern of Scripture that we also see throughout the Bible, two people pairing up and connecting on a level that's more than just friendship. It's a challenging friendship, a challenging friendship. You need a friendship in your life that just doesn't shop together or go golfing together or go fishing together or hanging out. You need a relationship that when you hang out, you've got something there between you that helps to provoke and incite a conversation about your spiritual growth. And 2 Timothy 2, verse 2 says that we ought to be, just like the Apostle Paul, following this great pattern. And that is that Paul says to Timothy, the things that I've entrusted to you in the presence of many witnesses. He says, these things entrust to faithful men who will be able to teach others also. And to see that chain of taking these transferable concepts of spiritual growth and to hand them off to someone else. You know, friends that are so committed to whatever their hobby is, or maybe it's a weight loss and they're carrying chips around and they've got meal plans and they've got a person that meets them at the gym and all that, and they're really serious about it. And you may be looking at this, man, it sounds like a lot. You want me to not only come to church, you want me to be in a group, you want me to meet with someone individually. Listen, if we want to be spiritually healthy, if we want to connect with the living God, which really is the whole purpose and point of our life, that when we get there and get a taste of that, we start to recognize, this is what I was made for. See, then you'll realize this isn't just some kind of superfluous kind of structure around my life and scaffolding that I don't need. You'll recognize this is exactly what I need. It's the kind of thing that moves me into a place where I realize the whole purpose for my being here on earth. And I highly recommend that you find challenging Christian relationships on all three levels. You got a challenging church, you got a challenging small group, and you have a challenging friendship, a one-on-one connection with somebody who's helping you and keeping you accountable for memorizing Scripture, sharing your faith, fighting temptation, and all the issues that show up in our partner's manual. And even if you don't use that, at least have something, some kind of one-on-one relationship where you're talking about your spiritual life and helping one another grow. Our text, Hebrews chapter 10, if you'd look at it, I think is very valuable for us just to look at it and ask ourselves the question, do I have that in place in my life? Do I have that in place in my life? It's important. But that's really not what the language of this text is saying to us, is it? I mean, it's not saying, hey, make sure you have people that do this to you. Look at the grammar of verse 24. Look at the way these verbs are positioned and posited. It's not saying, hey, make sure that you have people that do that to you. The text is telling us specifically and directly, let us all, each of us, consider how we may spur one another on to love and good deeds. The issue isn't just, am I being motivated? Put this down, number two on your outline. We need to start motivating. The real issue for us is God has called us, no matter if we're 2 weeks old in the faith, 2 months old, or 25 years old in the faith, we should be motivating others. We ought to be taking their faith from wherever it's at and doing whatever we can humbly, creatively, carefully, and helping them love God more and helping them serve God more perfectly. Okay? I want to make sure you've got the relationships in your life, but the real question here in this text is, am I doing this in someone else's life? Do I come to church with a purpose? Do I recognize it's not just about me? Do I realize that the small group that I'm a part of, that I attend, or the table that I'm a part of at Women's or Men's Bible Study is not just what can I get out of it? But you know, the point is, particularly in this passage, is are you taking that stuff and investing that in someone else's life? Are you taking what God has invested in you and spurring people on by your life to love and good deeds? That's going to take a few things. The first thing it's going to take in verse number 24 is that we start to think. Look at that word, consider. That's not just the word to think about. There's a Greek word for think, but there's a preposition stuck in front of it that makes a little intensified compound word, and it's the Greek preposition kata, and kata means down. And the verb here is to think down on. And I love the way that kind of brings the imagery of kind of get your mind focused down on this. It's like sit down and think about it. Give some energy and attention to get your mind to really focus its sight down on this. And the text is saying you consider it. Think about it. He doesn't tell us what to do. He says you need to think about what to do that might spur someone on to love God more and to good deeds. Because if you think about it simplistically, particularly in the first century, they're listening to a guy who's reading this letter from some preacher that's talking about how to love God more and draw near to God. And they think, well, if I'm supposed to do that to someone else, the simplistic thinker thinks, well, I guess I got to go around and preach to my friends and tell everybody I run into, well, you ought to draw near to God and you should love God more. He's saying, no, you think about it. Let's get creative. That's letter A. Get creative and start thinking about how I might, in creative ways, beyond just saying something like, hey, you need to be closer to God. You need a deeper relationship with God. What are the things that might help that? What are some of the ancillary issues that might be brought into your friend's life that might really assist in that? What today on the patio, as you hold that donut and drink that cup of coffee and you sit there and talk to people on the patio, what might be said there, what might be done there that might help someone draw near to God? It's not just preaching to them. It may be pulling them aside after a conversation about what's going on in their life and saying, hey, can we just step over here and pray about this for a minute right now? I'd like to pray for you. Do you think that might help someone? Encourage someone, which is, by the way, the other word in verse 25. Circle that word. It's the word encourage, translated into English. We've seen it many times in the book of Hebrews and elsewhere. It's the word parakaleo. Para, alongside of, kaleo, to call in alongside of. And when you've heard me exegete that word, I often use the illustration of the crutches. When my knee is all blown out, I need something that's strong to hold me up, to prop me up. That's what this word means. And you know that that's not just preaching at someone to hold someone up in the midst of their weakness or in their trial. A lot of times, it's just being there with them. Think about the people that go to the hospital in a health crisis, and they're afraid and they're anxious. Sometimes they just need somebody to be there with them. Sometimes you just need somebody to talk with them on the phone. We don't need a sermon, maybe. We just need you to come alongside and help keep their focus on God. Help them to trust God and do good deeds while they're going through that trial. There are so many creative ways. And if you need some help in that, all you got to do is, if you've been a Christian for any amount of time, is think back in your Christian life and think, how have people done that for me? Beyond just sermons and preaching, what have people done for me that have assisted me, prompted me, even pestered me a little bit in a positive way that's moved me toward a more godly life? How has God used people with creative things, creative avenues, to prompt me to grow? Just turn that around. Start doing that in other people's lives. Paul says in 2 Corinthians 1, the things that he experiences, that people do to him that help him, should be part of his education in knowing how he should respond to others. And if you've been blessed by some Paul in your life that's come along your Timothy and said, hey, let me help you, and they've been effective in that, take notes. How did they do it? What did they say? What kinds of notes did they send? When did they show up? You study those kinds of people in your life and turn around and say, I just need to do the same thing. I need to start creatively getting involved in people's lives. It could be a note, an email, a text message. It could be spending time with them, just sitting and praying with them. Spend time thinking creatively, the Bible says, about how we might stimulate others, spur them on to love and good deeds. So we need to get creative. If you're going to be a motivator, you got to give it some thought. Secondly, look at verse number 25. It says, let us not give up meeting together, as some are in the habit of doing. The problem is, this is never going to happen if we keep each other at arm's distance. This will never happen if we do not connect together. This word here is to be drawn together, to be together, to connect with one another. And we can't do it if we don't have that time, which is a priority issue for you and for me. Jot this down. Let's put it this way. Letter B. We need to never stop getting together. We've got to get together. Not just on Sundays, which 70% of the people that go to church, that's all they do. They just come to the temple courts and mill around and hear a sermon. We need to get together on another level more often. We got to do it. We can't stop. And the problem is, you've got to know that Satan's number one strategy for discouraging people or leading people to spiritual wipeout is getting them isolated from the crowd. You realize that, right? Jot this passage down. You don't need to turn there because many of you know it already. It's 1 Peter chapter 5. Verses 8 and 9. 1 Peter chapter 5, verses 8 and 9 equates our spiritual enemy to a lion. Now think back to the National Geographic Channel, right? You've seen those lions chase those funny animals, the wildebeests or whatever they are. and you recognize that what they're going after, even in the strategy of the lions, is to somehow get one isolated away from the herd, to cut him off, to keep him away from the rest of them. And that's the isolating strategy that gets them in a vulnerable place and they're ready for wipeout. And if you read throughout the scripture, that's exactly what you see. Whether it's a spiritual defector like Judas, who hangs out with Christ and gets isolated from the crowd, or whether it's a godly prophet like Elijah, who ends up getting isolated and by himself under a broom tree saying, "Woe is me," and leading him into this depression. It's always about separating them, getting them apart. Ecclesiastes says, you know what, it's bad if we fall and there's no one there to connect with us and give us a hand up. And then it says this, a cord of three strands is not easily broken. You need relationships, and it's Satan's strategy to keep you apart. Just remember this, God's will for you is to congregate. Satan's strategy in your life is to isolate. Just remember that. God wants you to congregate. Satan wants you to isolate. God wants you to get together, and Satan wants you to have some kind of other priority that's going to keep you from that. And whatever you think about this message, if you try to put one thing into place, if you say, you know, I need to take the next step here, I guarantee you there will be a rival priority. There will be a reason. There will be some nagging problem with that, and it will try to prevent you from taking that next step. Just recognize that this is a spiritual battle. This is something that you need to recognize and be on the defense and realize that God is trying to pull you together face to face with other people, and Satan's trying to keep you apart. It's all a battle of priorities. It always is in the Christian life. But make this resolve. The passage is telling us, do not give up meeting together. Let us not fall into that pattern. And some people get into that pattern. They put people at arm's length. They don't get involved in other people's lives. It's a bad thing. Which, by the way, I might state for those that are tempted to be deluded, like a lot of people who fancy themselves real spiritual giants. And I've heard them say it, and they say it. They don't even understand the scriptures when they say it. But they say, you know what? I've grown to a place in my Christian life where I really don't need church as much anymore. And I've heard some people who have said, I don't need it at all anymore. That's the most foolish, self-deluded thing I've ever heard. Because if you're really that godly and that spiritual, the church needs you more than ever. You need to be a motivator. You need to be interconnected with people's lives. There is never a place in the Christian life when you don't need to be connected with other Christians. Never. As a matter of fact, the text goes on to say, bottom of verse number 25, that all of this needs to happen in our lives all the more, underline that word, as you see the day approaching. Is day capitalized? Not tax day, right? That's the day of Christ's coming. And the only hints we have about the day of Christ's coming is that people like the Apostle Paul said to Timothy, things will go from bad to worse. And Jesus said, you know, in the last days, it'll be like it was in the days of Noah. And all we know is that as life goes on this planet, things will continually get more apostatized, it'll get more immoral, it will get more sinful, the technology will give people the ability to sin at the snap of their finger, it will get worse and it will get worse, and the more that we see our culture getting worse, and I think it's getting worse, particularly in our culture, more than it's ever been in American society ever, the Bible says you need to get together with other Christians and spur them on to love and good deeds more than ever before. So there's never a time when we can say, hey, you know, I need the church less. I need fellowship less. I need a small group less now because, you know, I don't need it. You need it. You need it not based on your spiritual growth. You need it based on the decay of society. Letter C or subpoint 3, we need to connect. Here it comes, more often. Not less and less, more often. You need more of it. You got to get involved more often. Now, I know what you're thinking, right? Got the people going, wow, you know, that church trying to get into my pocketbook, and now this church trying to get in my daytime or trying to capitalize. I guess, stop pressuring me, right? Pestering me. Well, number one, that's my job. Number two, you will never, ever regret the investment in people's lives, strategically choosing to invest in people's lives for the purpose of spiritual growth. Never. One of the things about my job is I often am called in when people are dying or on their deathbed, or I'm obviously doing funerals and preaching at people's at funerals, and I always get that big perspective. That is really an advantage in my position because I'm probably a lot more than you exposed to kind of getting the big picture on what matters in life and what doesn't. And I'll tell you, when I've been in the deathbed and speaking to those people that are in their last days of life, I don't ever have any of them look at me and say, you know, Pastor Mike, I really wished I would have watched more TV, you know. I wished I would have organized my garage. I wish I would have been, you know, more organized. I wish I would have spent more time by myself on my hobbies. Never, never. There's never a regret about investing in people. As a matter of fact, I hear just the opposite. I wished I would have invested in people more. I wish my relationship with God would have been closer. I wish that my relationship with people would have affected them to move them toward God more. And it's funny because I hear that from just about every Christian at the end of their lives. But I find us as Christians all the time losing that perspective and always kind of battling for our priorities, going, I don't know if I have time for that. You know what? You will never, ever regret it. If you say no to some ancillary pursuit in your life, some superfluous hobby or whatever, and you say, you know what? That really is not as important as me connecting with other Christians, helping them grow, and having them encourage me to grow. You will never, ever regret it. Let us spend our time. Let's make it our passion and our purpose and our resolve to get a little bit more involved in people's lives for the sake of the kingdom and for the purpose of spiritual growth. Let's pray. God, feel funny preaching this passage. It's so simple. It's so straightforward. I mean, we could just read it five times and it would really just preach itself. It's so clear. And yet, God, it's my job to try and do my best to present it here to this group and say, this is what God is calling us to do. And yet I know we're all going to walk out of this place. We're all going to get into our cars and we're all going to go to our busy lives this week. And we're going to have all these competing interests and things jockeying for our attention. And I know this will be something that if we're going to do it, it's going to have to be fought for. We're going to have to really get in there and scrap for this and make it happen. God, I pray that even now in the sacred moment of this prayer, that some of us might make some decisions before you and say, God, that's true. I'm too isolated. I'm not involved, and I'm not involved as much as I ought to be. And my connections with people, they're superficial, or it's all about business or sports or weather. And God, I need to get something between us that will help us talk about things that last for eternity. God, I pray there will be some people that get involved in home fellowship or whatever it is, whatever the means or mechanism, that they would go a few levels deeper with some people in their lives that would help to challenge them, and that they would have the guts and the fortitude to challenge others to be a little bit more in love with God this year and a little bit more useful in His service. I pray this in Jesus' name. Amen.
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1: Thanks, Dave. 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We'll sail Holland America's Zouderdam, known for its elegance and exceptional hospitality, to historic cities like Boston, Halifax, and Quebec City. 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
0: There's a lot of talk right now about end times and what God has in store for the future. 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
2: God's Word meets us right where we are, steady, true, and full of hope. This is KHCB's Verse of the Week. From Psalm 29, verse 11, "The Lord will give strength to His people. The Lord will bless His people with peace." 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
3: 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I'm Brian, and this is 105.7 FM, KHCB Houston. And if you want to make a group of Christians squirm, tell them you're planning to talk about submission in marriage. Yes, Ephesians 5:22 is often quoted. It says, "Wives, be subject to your own husbands, as to the Lord." But have you ever wondered why we don't spend more time in the church talking about verse 25? In case you forgot, it says, "Husbands, love your wives, just as Christ also loved the church and gave himself up for her." Oof. The Lord clearly has given husbands a high standard to meet in marriage. So, how can we really love our wives in a way that glorifies God, particularly in such a self-centered world? Well, Pastor Alistair Begg has the answer coming up on the program Truth for Life, right here on KHCB, where we help you draw closer to Jesus.
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5: 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We get rewarded eventually, but not immediately. 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

0: In a self-centered, self-promoting world, how is it possible for a husband to love his wife in a way that glorifies God? Alistair Begg points us to the perfect role model today on Truth for Life as he continues his series titled The Christian Family. We're studying Colossians chapter 3, focusing on verse 19.
1: The Lordship of Jesus Christ is then to be on display, not simply in the church as it gathers, but is to be on display in the home life of the members of the church. That's the hard part. You can get away with a lot here on a Sunday or whenever day you want to be together. And quite frankly, so can I. But I have to go home. I said to somebody tonight, I don't know whether it'd be better to have no wife than to have a wife and to have to preach on the role of a husband. You don't think I get up here like, yeah, I get a free pass. No, I go home. And I came from a home. And so do you. Because at home, for better or for worse, one is oneself. Yeah. We have to take seriously what the Bible is conveying. Earlier, we noted that for the wife to submit to her husband in this way is somewhat necessarily conditioned, if you like, and conditioned significantly by the demand which then follows here in verse 19. So, wives, you submit to your husbands as is fitting in the Lord, and husbands, you love your wives and don't be harsh with them. This is the two pieces, if you like, of the puzzle. That's why we read 1 Peter 3. That's why we read Ephesians chapter 5. So you have submission and you have love. Now, we might ponder why it is that these things are set in juxtaposition to one another in this way. I think it may be because, if we are honest, we understand the particular susceptibility of each member in marriage, namely the susceptibility of the wife to chafe and push back under the leadership of her husband, and the susceptibility of the husband to seek to abuse his leadership role in giving direction to the family and seeking to love his wife. Now, again, I'm going to keep

0: saying this because it is so vitally important that these admonitions are not culturally bound, they are permanently valid. And the countercultural element to what Paul is writing here, countercultural in his day, before we even think about it in our own, is what he has to say concerning the love that a husband is to show. All of those ethical codes, whether Greek or Roman or Judaistic, would all have very clear building blocks for how the family should fit together. What would be so striking to people who were familiar with these kind of ethical demands was what he says here. This is what husbands are to do. Husbands, you are to love your wives, to love your wives. You who are the beloved of God, up there in verse 12, put on then as God's chosen ones, holy and beloved. That's the same verb, actually, agapao. It's agape. You who are beloved are to put on love in verse 14. And if you want to really know where the hit will come, why don't you put it on in relationship to your wife at home? Now, let's just acknowledge that he puts this both positively and negatively. Positively, to love your wife means that we must do sacrificially. Sacrificially. The model, the measure of a husband's love is to be Jesus' love for his people. Couldn't we have made it a little harder? Husbands, love your wives as Christ loved the church. When Paul writes in Philippians 2, in that amazing passage about Christ, who did not think equality with God something to be grasped, but made himself of no reputation, in that context, Paul makes these exhortations. In humility, count others better than yourselves. Look out for the interests of others rather than your own. And remember, when you're tempted to say, but I don't want to do that, that your example is Jesus, who was prepared to give up himself sacrificially, even to death on a cross. So in other words, the love that a husband is to give to his wife is actually extending the love that he has for himself to embrace her as well. I mean, we have to think that out, because this comes back again to the Genesis 2 passage, doesn't it? That in some profound way, a man's wife is part and parcel of his living frame. Yes, she has a unique personality. Yes, she is a separate entity and so on. But somehow in a way that is both mystical and yet real, this reality that exists between us is like nothing else in the entire world, and the closest thing that we can come to it is when we think in gospel terms, in atonement terms, in terms of the union of Christ with his people. This, of course, has huge ramifications for all of our fiddling around with divorces and separations and trying to find excuse clauses and escape clauses to run away from things, as if somehow or another we just have joined in a casual relationship with each other, which if it goes south on us, we can always break it up and move on to somewhere else. Oh, no, you can't. Oh, no, you can't. And the reason that Jesus makes an exception is so that we would understand that he is not providing loopholes in every other area that we try to contrive. That's why he says, you got one shot at it, and this is it. One flesh. One flesh. Some kind of mystical reality. Now, what do we mean when we say that we love as we love our own flesh? Well, listen to this. No one, unless he is psychotic, or at least unbalanced, hates his own body. True. I mean, you're going to get up in the morning, take your shaving razor, and try and cut yourself with it. I mean, if you cut yourself, you go, oh, that was a mistake, then you call for your wife. Could you please help me? So, could you please submit by getting me, all right? To which she says, is that an order or suggested? Well, just leave that alone for now. No one, unless he's psychotic or at least unbalanced, hates his own body. For a husband not to love his wife, who has become one flesh with him, is not simply to be a poor husband, it is to be a dysfunctional Christian. That pretty well says it, doesn't it? Now, if you want it more quaintly, in the 19th century, and whether you do or you don't, you're about to receive it, this is Charles Hodge. Married love is as much a dictate of nature as self-love. And it is just as unnatural for a man to hate his wife as it would be for him to hate himself or his own body. A man may have a body which does not altogether suit him. Okay. He may wish it were handsomer, healthier, stronger, or more active. But still, it is his body. It is himself. And he feeds it and cherishes it as tenderly as if it were the best and most lovely in the world. So a man may have a wife whom he could wish to be better or more beautiful or more agreeable. Still, she is his wife. And by the constitution of nature and the ordinance of God, a part of himself. In rejecting her or abusing her, he violates the laws of nature as well as the laws of God. Sacrificially and also exclusively. For a husband to love his wife in this way involves sacrifice, and it also recognizes the exclusive nature of what's going on. In the same way that the love of Jesus for the church is an exclusive love, so the husband's affection for his wife is also to be marked by exclusivity. In other words, the relationship I have with my wife, I sustain with no one else. And neither must any one of us. Richard Baxter, I've mentioned him already, in the middle of that big book, he gives directions both to husbands and wives. He says it is our common duty to maintain these things, and he says to help to keep conjugal chastity and fidelity and to avoid all unseemly and immodest conduct. Boy, if that isn't a kind of, have anybody under the age of 112 is looking for a dictionary in relationship to those words. The idea of conjugal chastity and fidelity being a common duty, and the notion of unseemly and immodest conduct. It's amazing, isn't it? I mean, the entire advertising world is based on unseemly and immodest conduct. I say that with great respect to all the advertising people who are here. I don't mean to throw you all under the bus. But we can go from Baxter in the 17th century to Men's Health magazine in 1996. You see why it's important to keep files? Can you believe this? Listen to this. This is Men's Health, 1996. He's writing to men, whoever he is. The key is to make your mind monogamous. When you've promised to drink only from one spring, its water will be sweet. Surely, when a woman knows that she is it for you, that she is the Alpha and Omega of your erotic world, she will be emboldened by it. So whether you want 17th century Baxter or 20th century Men's Health, let's be absolutely clear that the exclusivity of the marriage bond is not up for debate or for option. And it is imperative that we recognize this. Yeah, I know that you're not impressed by most of my quotes, but this is Baby, I'm Down to My Last Teardrop This Time, by that little lady who was involved with Glenn Campbell for a while. Can't remember her name, doesn't matter. But it begins like this. They said, your love life's in trouble in a magazine I read, when the one you love is hanging off of his side of the bed. Okay, that's that little lady. This is Charles Bridges. Tender, well-regulated domestic affection is the best defense against the vagrant desires of unlawful passion. Now, you don't need me to interpret that for you. This is biblical. You can read it in 1 Corinthians 7 for yourselves in the first five verses. And in the time that I have been in pastoral ministry, it is not an uncommon story to discover that the seeds and the roots of declension, not simply in the physical realm, but in the entire notion of a one-flesh union within marriage, can be traced to a downright selfishness in relationship to that very area of life. So men's health gets it. The 17th century gets it. And if we're honest, we get it too. Now, I spent too long on that, just a word or two on the negative side. Husbands, love your wives. How shall we do it? Well, we'll do it sacrificially. We must do it exclusively, and we mustn't be harsh with them. The basic verb here means to make bitter or to make sour. Hence the paraphrase that I quoted earlier from J.B. Phillips, don't allow bitterness or resentment to spoil your marriage. Now, it's an important word, isn't it? Because if we're not alert to this, or even if we are alert to it, but tempted to disregard it, it is possible for us as husbands to cultivate, amongst other things that we would like to be rid of, a harsh tone, fueled by bitterness, a sourness, which may stem from a sense of disappointment. Often a disappointment with ourselves that is disguised by explaining how disappointed we are with everything else and everyone else. I'm disappointed with life. I'm disappointed with expectations. I have unrealistic ideals for my wife and how she should be. And before we know it, suddenly we have slipped into a tone that is certainly not conducive to anybody saying, wow, look how these people love each other. Now, this requirement, of course, is necessary. C.S. Lewis, if the home is to be a means of grace, it must be a place of rules. The alternative to rule is not freedom, but the often unconscious tyranny of the most selfish member in the house. Oh, and may I say, not in a shy way, oh no. No, not me. I did it my way. Yeah, there's the problem for some of us. Our husbandly role of loving our wives is not to be exercised harshly, selfishly, but lovingly, which will mean, at least in part, being prepared to put my wife's interests ahead of my own, being prepared to recognize that I don't need to have the last word in every conversation, and recognizing that we come to this as husbands, as do our wives in verse 18, in the awareness that the framework is laid out in such a way that entering into it by God's help, we may rejoice in it. It's a biblical framework. It's a permanent framework. It's a universal framework. And one of the reasons that we need the big family to help us with our wee family is because of our own personal blind spots. We all have them. We don't really want to deal with them. And so we are adept at hiding them until somebody might be prepared to come along and point them out to us. This kind of thing. This is just from a novel. I made a note of it a long time ago. And this is an observation that is being made by a character in the novel, the wife. A real relationship is based on trust and understanding, the sharing of little things, moments of happiness and laughter, realizing you've both just had the same thought or were about to say the same thing. James and I, that's her husband in the novel, James and I shared nothing except for the same space, and even that less and less often. I grew to realize that his emotions were without substance. His obsession was with himself, not me. He'd be telling me about some big contract he'd signed, some export deal to the US. And I'd realize he was watching his own reflection in the window as he told me, playing to his own imagined gallery, posing for photographs that weren't being taken. He was in love with the idea of me, but I was just another trophy in a life that was all about him. Oh, you say, there you have it, huh? Yeah, well, we all have it, if we're honest. I'm loath to tell you this. Maybe I told you before, in which case it won't matter, because I've already done it. But talking in terms of blind spots, I can't forget, it's a long time ago now, and a long way away from here, I was out playing golf with somebody. And in the course of the conversation, in just routine conversation, he said to me, "Alistair, can I say something to you?" Which is usually, that's not usually going to be something like, "Hey, you're the finest person I've ever met." So you got to be prepared, if you're going to say yes to it, to be prepared for it. And so I said, "Yeah." And he said, "Well, I got to tell you this. You're awfully hard on your wife." I said, "Really?" He said, "Yeah." He said, "You finish her sentences. When you are in the room, her personality is quashed. When you are out of the room, we all realize who she is, what she has, and what she means." He said, "I'm telling you that because I care about you, and I care about her. And I tell you, I don't share that with you to impress you. It pains me yet. I say to you again, I don't know if it would be easier to have no wife or to have a wife and to have to deal with Colossians 3 and verse 19.
1: 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And the book is our way of saying thanks for your support of this Bible teaching ministry. This is a book that, rather than pressuring us to do more or be better, focuses on the fruit of the Spirit and how we can look to God to increase our joy, our patience, our goodness, and our love as we walk through the challenges associated with parenting. The author writes, "I love that the Bible uses the family as a metaphor for God's gracious relationship with us. I want your family and the way you feel about it to be a beautiful model of the gospel. 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Now here's Alistair with a closing prayer.
0: Our gracious God, we thank you that as we make our journey down the pathway of life, that we have a shepherd who loves and cares for the sheep, that we have one who, when we wander and stray, woos us and brings us back, that we have one who, when we've made a royal mess of things, comes to pick us up, to restore us, to forgive us, to enable us to get up and get on. And Lord, as we think about what it means to live out the principles of your word, not just in the big place, in the crowd, but in the small place, in the kitchen, in the bedroom. Lord, who is sufficient for these things, save that you come by the Holy Spirit to quicken us, to renew us, to help us. And thank you that when we read these exhortations, they are not there as some list of that which we should strive to become, but that they are the very outworkings of those who are your beloved, who are learning progressively to put on love and learning to do so at the places where it demands the most, takes the most, often hurts the most, and yet reveals often the most of your work of grace within our lives. Help us, Lord, to this end. Thank you for the promise of your grace. In Jesus' name, amen.
1: We're glad you've joined us today. Who is responsible for teaching children God's Word? Is it the church, the Sunday school teacher, the parents? We'll hear the answer tomorrow. The Bible teaching of Alistair Begg is furnished by Truth for Life, where the learning is for living.
2: Well, I hope you enjoyed Truth for Life with Alistair Begg. Hello again, I'm Brian, and this is KHCB. You know, there's something truly amazing about how quickly information moves in the world today. We can instantly contact someone anywhere in the world. It's easy to take this for granted, though, isn't it? So in the big scheme of history, something like 1860 wasn't that long ago. And this was before the telegraph. Then the fastest way to get a message from the state of Missouri to California was the Pony Express. You ever heard of that? It would take 10 days for a group of riders to hand off that letter every 100 miles to complete that journey. I know I'm glad I don't have to wait that long anymore to get a message sent. But there's a tangible cost we don't often consider. We quickly and regularly hear about tragedies and problems as they're happening, all the time, right? And we start to get numb to those issues. It's not supposed to be that way for Christians. Dr. Erwin Lutzer is going to motivate all of us to be different and be more like Christ, coming up right here on KHCB on the program Running to Win.
3: There's something invigorating about being the first one out and around in the morning. You sort of feel like the conqueror of your environment. I had that feeling one morning as I went out for my fitness walk, and I was in a setting right behind me where there was this really scenic 18-hole golf course, and I said, you know what? I'm the first one to conquer this golf course today. And then I got to one hole, and I saw a carpet of dew covering the green and footprints all across the green. Yep, someone had walked there before me. Well, I'm Ron Hutchcraft, and I want to have a word with you today about someone else has walked there first. Our word for today from the Word of God, John chapter 10, verse 4. Jesus beautifully and intimately describes his relationship with us here as being like that of a shepherd with his sheep. John 10, 4 says this, when he has brought out all his own, he goes on ahead of them, and the sheep follow him. I discovered this verse actually many years ago, just before we moved from all of the knowns that we had in Chicago to all of the unknowns of northern New Jersey and New York City. We knew nothing. We just claimed this verse. We got there, and we found out God had picked out an apartment. He picked out friends. He had picked out a church. He had picked out an office for us. He picked out supporters, people who could open doors that we needed opened. And that's what God does for all his kids. Everywhere Jesus will lead you to walk, he promises to walk there first. He goes ahead of you. That's just the kind of shepherd he is. Think of the fear that that takes out of the future. Right now, maybe you're looking ahead at the next few weeks or months, and you're anxious about it. Honestly, there's a whole lot of question marks, a lot of unknown out there. But there is one known. In the midst of all your unknowns, that one known covers all the unknowns. Jesus will always be your go-ahead shepherd. He always does that with his sheep. He's promised he would. He always keeps his promises. In fact, today, he knows your situation. And I think he brought us together and brought this verse to my heart for you as a personal assurance from him to you that he is already stepping ahead of you. There's nothing to fear on a path that Jesus has walked before you. It's the blessed security that only a follower of Jesus Christ can know. So wherever he takes you, my friend, yours won't be the first set of footprints you'll find there. No, Jesus got there first.
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5: It's 83 and clear. Wind is from the south-southwest at 5 to 10 miles per hour. Today, clear with a high in the low 90s. Tonight, partly cloudy with a low in the low 70s. Then tomorrow, clear with a high in the low 90s. Mostly cloudy tomorrow night with a low in the low 70s. It's 83 and clear.
6: Hello, friends, and welcome once again to Sincerely Yours Time. 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I enjoy Truth for Life with Alistair Begg, Running to Win with Erwin Lutzer, Grace to You with John MacArthur, and others. 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Grateful that you're enjoying the Bible teaching here on KHCB. A few of your favorites, I'm sure, are favorites for many who listen in on a regular basis. Grateful for the daily teaching of God's Word here on KHCB, something that's been a part of KHCB from the very beginning, over 64 years ago now. So thank you for helping to make that possible, not only for yourself, but for everyone who listens to KHCB all around the world. Here's an email that was sent to us recently. This listener says, "I have been listening to many Christian broadcasts in the past. Some are still doing well, but others have shut down. I love KHCB because it is constant. I really appreciate the uplifting messages early mornings before I get to work. It really helps me set the tone for the day. My job is stressful, but I get a better perspective on how to handle that. Thank you for everything you do. My prayers are with you all." Thanks so much for your encouraging email. I do love it when people tell us that KHCB helps them to set the tone for the day, focusing our thoughts on Jesus Christ, whether that's through the teaching of his word or the music that points us toward the Savior. It is a wonderful way to begin the day and can set the tone for the entire day. Grateful to know that KHCB is part of your morning routine. Thanks so much for writing to us. Well, we'd love to hear from you. Our email address, email@khcb.org, or you can send something to 2424 South Boulevard, Houston, Texas, 77098. Again, that's 2424 South Boulevard, Houston, Texas, 77098. Let's take a look now at our daily financial report, a report of God's faithfulness to the ministry. We are grateful for many of you who stand with us financially in the work of KHCB. Today, we received $3,569 in support. That means that our total now for the month of May is up to $71,945. Our budget for this month is $350,000, which means that $278,750 is still needed to reach our monthly operational budget. 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Until the next time we get together, may the Lord bless you and keep you. 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
7: Let us run with endurance the race that is set before us, looking to Jesus, the founder and perfecter of our faith. The Apostle Paul made missionary journeys to many places, including Greece, where he founded several churches. Letters he wrote to these churches are part of our Bibles today. From them, we learn that commitment to Christ involves caring, even in the midst of persecution. Stay with us. From the Moody Church in Chicago, this is Running to Win with Dr. Erwin Lutzer, whose clear teaching helps us make it across the finish line. Pastor Lutzer, I imagine Thessalonian believers were not unlike us, facing pressures of many kinds. A caring touch between believers helps us endure in uncertain times.
8: Dave, I love the way in which you characterize that. Believers who are able to help one another and willing to do so. And this connects beautifully with a resource that we're making available, and this is the second to last day. I'm holding in my hands a book written by Chuck Swindoll entitled Grace Awakening, and it enables us to see how grace saves us, but how grace also keeps us and helps us in our marriages, in our relationship with other believers with whom we disagree, and in all of the struggles of life. Once we understand grace, we can endure, and we can be a blessing to others, and we can do so with joy. At the end of this message, I'm going to be giving you this contact info again, but I want to simply point out, and I hope that you have a pen or pencil handy, that what you can do is go to rtwoffer.com, or you can call us at 1-888-218-9337. The book is entitled Grace Awakening, and it is grace that enables us to be successful all the way to the finish line.
9: Secondly, the Apostle Paul says, I not only cared because of what I said, but also because of what I did. And here we come to that verse 7. But we prove to be gentle among you, even as a nursing mother. That's the idea there. Not just a nurse, but a nursing mother tenderly cares for her own children. Now we get to where caring costs something. Now, what does a nursing mother do for that infant that is in her arms? First of all, she nourishes that infant. She feeds it. And as she nurses the infant, actually, her own strength and what she eats eventually is translated into nourishment and is eaten by the baby. That is to say that the baby imbibes the nourishment given the mother so that if she eats the wrong things, the baby can get sick. Paul is saying in the very same way, I absorb the Word of God into my life so that I might be able to feed others based on what I myself have been fed. So Paul says, when I was among you, I provided food. Another thing that a mother does is she protects the baby. Paul says, I want to protect you from those who are critical, from those who speak evil against the apostles, and from those who have wrong doctrine. Today, in a day of eclecticism, we don't speak much about wrong doctrine. Everybody is allowed to believe as he wishes, but the Apostle Paul said to the people at Ephesus, he says, wolves shall come among you, and they will not take care of the flock, but they will divide the flock. And they will begin these little groups where there will be factions and disagreements and arguments, and they will be led astray. Paul says to the elders of the church, guard the church. That's the responsibility of caring. And then, of course, you give an example to your children. You model behavior. Paul did that. That's why later on he says that we didn't receive any money from you. Sometimes the Apostle Paul received money from churches and even asked for it, but not here because it was an issue of criticism. That's why he says we labored night and day. We made tents during the night and we worked during the day. We did all that we could so that we might be able to model behavior that was beyond a criticism. Children learn from example. We're learning with our own children that even after they grow up and go to college and don't need us anymore, they still need our money, which is an interesting twist on becoming parents and having children that are growing up. Also, no doubt, Paul nursed those believers, healing their hurts, and how important that is. You say you want to care, you find someone who is hurting, and you listen to their hurt, and you help them bear it through your prayer and through your interest. I read this past week that 15 million Americans are in something like 400,000 self-help groups throughout America. You have all these various self-help groups that are springing up for every kind of difficulty and aberration. Do you know that that may well be that the church has failed, and that's why people are seeking their sense of identity, their friends, and their help through sources that are not based on the scripture, that may give some limited amount of help, but ultimately cannot do for them what Christ alone is able to do. Now the Apostle Paul says, I not only said the right things, but I did the right things to help because I cared. But there's a third level of caring, not only based on what we say and what we do, but also on what we are willing to endure, what we are willing to endure. Now the Apostle Paul put up with an awful lot there in Thessalonica. If we took the time to read the 17th chapter of Acts, we would find out that there was persecution. When he came into the synagogues, there were riots among the people. Now, interestingly, Paul was not intimidated. Paul didn't run for cover because he had this overwhelming sense of conviction that he had been brought there by God to do something. And so he was willing to endure persecution. He was willing to endure criticism. You see, that's why he says in verse 9 of the second chapter here, "For you recall, brethren, our labor and hardship, how working day and night, so as not to be a burden to any of you, we proclaim to you the gospel of God. You are witnesses, and so is God, how devoutly and uprightly and blamelessly we behave toward you believers." Now, Paul is saying that we were willing to have our lives examined. We were willing to have our lives as an open book so that the gospel might not be spoken against. And Paul says that was part of what we were willing to endure as we gave you, middle of verse 8, our own lives we communicated to you. It's one thing to communicate information. It is quite another to communicate your very own life. So Paul says, we cared for you by what we said, we cared for you by what we did, and then we were willing to endure. You see, the extent of our caring, the extent of our love is dependent on how much we are willing to endure and how long we are willing to endure it. And sometimes God brings people into our lives that need a lot of care and a lot of help and a lot of attention. And they may appear to be a burden, but they are God's invitation for us to show forth Christ. Now, in order to tie all this together and to help us get a handle on it, let me say that our caring for one another is, first of all, to be based on Christ's caring for us. If we read the first chapter of 1 Thessalonians, he says in verse 5, "For our gospel did not come to you in word only, but also in power and in the Holy Spirit and with full conviction, just as you know what kind of men we proved to be among you for your sake." He says it was the gospel that came in power, and it was the gospel that changed us and changed you and made you into a caring kind of person. You see, in the Bible, when God gives us commands, when he tells us to love one another, for example, all those commands are always based on something that Christ has already done. The reason that I point that out is I feel very uncomfortable preaching a message that exhorts people to do A, B, and C, unless I point out that there is a reason why we can fulfill the command, because God has graciously supplied the strength to do what He commands us to do. We don't have those inner resources. Left to ourselves, we are just as selfish as the person next door. We are basically into our own lives. But then we experience Christ's caring. We experience His work on the cross, and we ask Him and say, Jesus, how much do You care for us? And He stretches out His arms and He dies. And now He says, I have given to you the gift of the Holy Spirit that you might be able to get beyond yourself and begin to love even as I love. To be able to have eyes to see and ears to hear and hearts that beat with mine. You realize, of course, that if all of us every week entertained one stranger, if we had 100 families that did that over a course of a year, we would entertain and we would help 5,000 people as a church. 100 people every week, 5,000 people. The resources are endless if only we can understand what caring is all about. Remember our vision statement that we want to be a caring, culturally diverse community, because we believe, as the old saying goes, that people don't care how much you know until they know how much you care. And that is exactly the work that we are expecting God to do in our own lives. A moment ago, I talked about all the caring groups that exist, all of the self-help groups. The singles have about 15 small groups, and under the leadership of Mike Milko, we have about another 15 in the church, and soon we will be making the whole congregation aware of these opportunities. It is our way of saying we believe that the best kind of caring takes place in the context of the one who cared the most for us, the Lord Jesus Christ. Do you know what caring means? Caring means that you and I give away our natural selfishness, because we are all naturally selfish. By nature, we do not want to give consistently to the church. We would not want to trust God regarding giving. We would not believe that He would give us the grace to be able to give generously and proportionately and regularly. That is contrary to who we are. And that's why when you look at all the people who have meant something to God throughout the centuries, who have done great things, they all say, as did George Mueller, there came a day when George Mueller died. Where we finally have Christ's ambitions and His work, and the release of the Spirit in our hearts becomes a more powerful force than our own inclination to selfishness. So if you can visualize with me a selfish part of our lives every time we are generous with our time in helping somebody, every time we are generous in listening to those who may be difficult to listen to, but we want to hear their heart and help them with their burden, every time we give, we are actually giving away a bit of that selfishness, and we are becoming more like Jesus Christ. Now, I need to tell you this, that if you're here today and you have never personally believed on Christ, if you've not received Him as Savior, in a sense, this message doesn't apply to you, because it isn't simply getting out and beginning to care, important though that may be in a certain context. Unless you have received the caring work of God through the cross and the gift of eternal life, you really don't know God personally, and all your caring will not get you to heaven. I invite you to receive Christ, and then, having done that, to actually, for all of us, for myself included, to break out of our natural comfort zones and inclination to selfishness, to smash that through Christ's power, and to begin to care about people's needs. Do you remember that legend about St. Francis of Assisi? It may not be a true story, But there is a story that has floated around that St. Francis once had a dream. One of the things that St. Francis did not like was lepers. He feared them, something like we may fear those today who have AIDS, though the experts tell us we have no reason to do so. But St. Francis of Assisi feared lepers. And in his dream, he was running away from a leper, though he heard the voice of Christ asking him to hug the leper. And he turned around and he hugged that leper, and that leper in his arms became Christ. It's only a dream, but it's a powerful message. One last word. Christmas time, we like to take all those pop shots at that innkeeper at Bethlehem who said no to Jesus. And what we forget is this, that what he did ignorantly, we do knowingly. He didn't know that he was saying no to the Son of God. He thought Mary was just your average peasant woman. But Jesus said that someday, in the day of judgment, he's going to say to some people, you know, I was in prison and you didn't visit me. My, if Jesus were in prison today, you couldn't find enough room at the Cook County Jail to take care of all the crowds that would like to come and visit him in prison. If Jesus were naked today without clothes, you couldn't find enough trucks to hold all of the boxes of clothes that we would bring to clothe him. But Jesus said, someday I will say, I was in prison and you didn't visit me, and I was naked and you didn't clothe me, and I was hungry and you gave me no food. And everybody is going to say, Jesus, we know you know all things, but this time there's been a mistake in your computer. No way. When did we see you hungry? When did we see you in prison? When did we see you unclothed? And Jesus will say, inasmuch as you have done it unto the least of these, my brethren, you've done it unto me. Whether it's to the homeless in Lincoln Park, or whether it is to your friends across the street, wherever you live, you and I today can actually do something for Jesus. We can visit Jesus. If we do it for him, we do it to him. Caring. That's what the Christian life is all about. And let's pray. Our Father, we want to thank you today that Jesus Christ included us among his circle of friends. And we thank you that he cared enough to go to the cross. And then, Lord, he says to us today, be my hands, my feet. Be all that I could be here on earth as my body. Now, Father, what is it that you have brought to our attention that we must do today? Who is it that we must see? What phone call is it that we must make? What letter must be written? Who should be helped? For whom should groceries be purchased today? We pray that we might understand that we can do these things for you, Christ, inasmuch as we have done it for the least of yours, the brethren. Before I close in prayer, you ask the Lord what he would have you to do based on what his word has said today. Thank you, Father, for hearing us. In Jesus' name, amen.
8: My friend, this is Pastor Luther. I want to ask you a random question. Do you think that too much emphasis on grace will lead to unholy living? Is it possible that grace can be misunderstood? Absolutely. There are many people who use grace as an excuse for sin. But did you know that grace properly understood means that we are interested in living righteous lives? It's the motivation for holy living. I'm holding in my hands a book by Chuck Swindoll entitled Grace Awakening. What I love about this book is its balance, understanding that yes, we are saved by grace, but we also have to live by grace, and that changes everything. This is the second to last day we're making this book available for you, and I hope that you have a pen or pencil handy, because in a moment, I'm going to be giving you some contact info. Some of the chapter titles in the book have to do with marriage. Of course, grace is a free gift in salvation. I love the chapter that talks about, isn't grace risky? Are we risking when we talk about grace? So afraid it's going to be misunderstood? Well, yes, it can be misunderstood, but properly understood, it gives us joy and peace in obedience. Here's what you do. 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

0: It's time again for another chance for you to ask Pastor Lutzer a question about the Bible or the Christian life. Today, Pastor Lutzer, you'll need to put on your premarital counseling hat to help Ruth, who emailed this story asking for your advice. I've been dating a man who's had previous sexual relationships. We are happy together. I really would like to marry him. What troubles me is that he has at times lied about his past, so I don't know if I can trust him. He is a Christian, but sometimes I don't think his attitude is right before God. He comes from a nice Christian family. He has a good job. He can be kind and caring. In other words, he's the kind of man I'd like to marry, but I have doubts.
1: Well, Ruth, from my heart to yours today, you have a right to have doubts. If he has not been totally honest with you, I think that that dishonesty could be a deal breaker, so to speak. You see, it is much better for you to be unmarried than it is to be married to someone who in the end is going to betray you. Now, I need to tell you that this is the way in which most men think. They think to themselves, if I tell my wife to be my whole story, she will reject me. What they don't understand is that if they don't tell or if they are dishonest, it will only create within her more doubts, more questions, more unsettledness. Actually, at the end of the day, it's better to just lay out everything on the table, and you need to tell him that. You also need to tell him that because of his dishonesty, your relationship has to be put on hold. And I think in order to test him, you have to test him in many different ways, and this is going to take some time. Test him in terms of what he says to you. Test him in the small things. Test him in the larger things. Because you see, the Bible says that a double-minded man is unstable in all of his ways. If he's dishonest, he'll show it not only in his relationship to the past and the past women that he's been with, but he will also show it in other ways. If he is continuing to be dishonest, then run, don't walk from this relationship. Next, what you need to do is to enlist the help of others. What about his friends? Trust God to have conversations with people who know him well. Check him out, so to speak. Third, give the relationship totally to God and mean it. It's easy to say that, but mean it. So my dear friend Ruth, there are many, many people who have proved this adage. It is much better to want what you don't have than to have what you don't want. And I just hope that you'll take it to heart.
0: 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Those of us who have jobs

0: Let's do a little mental exercise together. Think back, if you would, to your years in school as a kid. And if you're anything like me, elementary school was a blast. You'd play at recess, laugh with your friends, and learn the basics. High school wasn't too bad either, right? By then, you'd probably have found your group, whether it's a club or a sport or something. But middle school, ugh. Did anyone actually enjoy middle school? It's a brutal season of life where everyone seems to feel awkward and out of place. And as a parent or grandparent, it can be excruciating to watch your middle schooler try to figure out where they fit in. You know, don't miss Family Life Today with Dave and Ann Wilson. 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
3: I remember in eighth grade the day I felt like I belonged.
4: Oh, what happened?
3: I got invited to Steve Lishawa's house after basketball practice. He was the kid who hit puberty before all of us, so he was 6'2". He was the man.
4: Yeah.
3: And he invited me to his house, and I'd never been invited there. And I remember walking in, and all the guys that were in the group that I wasn't really in yet were sitting in his parents' family room, and the parents were gone. And as I walked in, they all looked at me, and Steve said, "Hey, grab a beer out of the fridge."
4: And you were in the eighth grade.
3: And I'm in eighth grade. And I'm like, what? I'd never had a beer. And my dad and mom were alcoholics. So I was like, I don't do that stuff. But I remember feeling like that was the day I was in. Because I was in Lishawa's group. And, you know, what we're talking about in this segment is so important for families and parents. Because every kid, whether it's eighth grade, sixth grade, 12th grade, And every adult wants to know where do I fit?
4: Well, we're specifically talking about teens today because they are asking that question, where do I fit?
3: Yeah, we've even got a book called The Three Big Questions That Change Every Teenager, and we've got the author in the studio with us today, Brad Griffin. Thanks for being back.
2: Oh, it's so fun to be here. I love this conversation.
3: Yeah, I see you over there smiling the whole time. What's that smile about? About the refrigerator.
2: I have a really similar story from middle school.
3: Do you?
2: There was a kid, Matt Mahone, and he invited me to his house in between school and the dance, whatever the middle school dance was. Yeah. There weren't very many of them, but they were traumatic, you know. But I went to his house like to hang out and get ready to go to the dance, you know, to slick back our hair. It was the late 80s, early 90s. You know, there was a lot of like mousse involved, if you remember mousse. And I just thought, wow, he's actually my friend. You know, I mean, I spent a lot of time in my elementary and middle school years. Belonging was the question that was out in front for me. And I always felt a little bit or a lot on the outside. And when he invited me to his house, I thought, okay, that's it.
3: Yeah.
2: Like, I'm actually this kid's friend, and he was a cool kid.
3: Yeah.
2: He was a cool kid. And that mattered.
3: To be in that
2: social
3: group.
2: Status. Yeah, it mattered.
3: Yeah. Uh-huh. Well, the interesting thing is, as we talked about previously with you and Kara about your book and really your study with teenagers, because you both work at the Fuller Youth Institute. And more importantly, like I said, you're married. Three teenagers in the home?
2: Yes.
3: So you're living exactly this, but you interview these teenagers and you ask them all kinds of research questions and you discovered what you believe are the three big questions. I know we've already said it, but remind our listener, what are the three big questions? Because we just talked about one of them that our teens are asking.

0: asking.
1: Yeah. So that question of belonging, where do I fit? Hmm. It is a huge one for many teenagers. It is the question that's out in front. The other two, the big question of identity, who am I? And the big question of purpose, what difference can I make? Hmm. How will my life matter in the world?
0: Yeah, and we talked even yesterday about it. They're similar questions we ask as adults. Here's the real question. How are they answering? Mm-hmm. Pick any one of those. Let's talk identity. Yeah. How are they answering the identity question of who am I?
1: So we spent a lot of time listening, and to give you a picture for that, in the interview phase of our research, we sat down with teenagers one-on-one with an interviewer, and we met with them for up to 6 hours over the course of three interviews.
2: Yeah.
1: So not 6 hours all at once, but, and we spaced them out a little bit, a couple of weeks in between. And part of the purpose was to really, to listen and then go back and listen again. And then go back and listen again. Mm. And through that practice, we heard a lot and we heard a lot of stories. And when it came to identity, one of the big themes we heard was about pressure and expectation. Mm. And so the dominant narrative we heard from teenagers was, I am what other people expect me to be. Other people have these versions of me that I need to live into and live up to, you know, often. My parents have a lot of expectations. Sometimes it's, you know, people at church, my pastors, it's my friends have certain expectations, my teachers, my coaches. And everywhere I go, I just feel this pressure to be.
2: What I'm guessing too, that creates pressure and anxiety.
1: Yes.
2: And that's, I mean, a lot of teens, a majority of teens even, are experiencing that. And you think that's why?
1: I think it's a big part of it.
2: Yeah.
1: And anxiety is a word that this generation uses to define themselves.
2: Yeah.
1: And it's one of the words we think is just an overlay. You know, they're anxious. There's a lot to be anxious about in teenage, you know, experience anyway, just developmentally. You wonder, am I as good as other people? You wonder, is my body changing in all the right ways? You have no idea what's going on. There's so much to worry about. You get into high school, then you worry about your future and all of that. But this generation, it feels like, has a whole other layer of pressure. Some of that's about social media and expectations. We can get back into that later. Some of that, I think, is about our parenting and the pressure and the expectations that we put on our kids to, quite honestly, perform to our expectations. And, you know, that all builds up.
0: As a parent, because parents are listening, what do we do?
1: Yeah.
0: How do we step into that?
1: Well, I'll start with one thing not to say. This is going to be counterintuitive, okay? I think we should stop saying, well, just be yourself. Mm. Now, on the surface, that sounds like a really great thing to say, right?
2: Yeah.
1: It actually, to a teenager, it can sound like more pressure. It can feel like more pressure. Mm. Because here's the thing. They don't know who they are. You know, that just be myself. What do you mean? You know, well, when I'm with my friends at school, I have to be this way. In class, I have to be this way. At home, I have to be this way. By the way, I'm trying on new versions of myself all the time because that's what adolescence is.
2: Right.
1: That's normal, developmentally normal. And I don't know that I like who I am. You know, and
2: or
1: most
2: other
1: days,
2: people may not like.
1: Other people may not like who I am. There's all these different pieces, you know. And so to just be yourself, it actually feels like a standard they can't live up to. Hmm. And so we're giving them a whole other layer of something that they don't feel like they can achieve.
2: So, Brad, what do we do with when our kids come back like, well, I'm failing in school.
1: Yeah.
2: I have no friends.
1: Yeah.
2: I just posted this thing on Instagram. I have like 2 likes. Mm-hmm. I don't feel like I am enough to anybody else. Maybe to you, but you're you and mom. Yeah. And you have to love me.
1: That's
2: how,
1: right.
2: Yeah. How do you respond to that when they don't feel like they are enough?
1: So in that moment, where my mind jumps to is I want to fix it.
2: Yes. Yeah. Me too.
1: Yeah.
2: I told, like, let me
1: like
2: tell you.
1: Yeah. Yeah. I want to fix it. I want to jump in with, oh, no. You know, you're so awesome and you're amazing and look at all your talents and, you know, and who cares if they don't like your picture?
2: Yes.
1: You know, I think it's amazing. Look, I put it on my phone lock screen. I mean, I want to fix. And that impulse is there because we don't want our kids to experience the discomfort that they're feeling. We want them to feel better. I think what they need is to know that they're heard. So one of our colleagues said that being heard is so close to being loved that for the average person, they're the same thing.
0: Yeah, I read that in your book and I highlighted that like, oh my goodness, that is so well said.
1: Yeah.
0: So talk about that. I mean, that's true for us as adults, but especially for a teenager.
1: So for that kid in that situation, I actually think what can be most helpful sometimes is for us to just reflect back. Wow, that sounds really tough.
2: That's a lot.
1: Yeah. It sounds like you're really just feeling a lot of pressure right now, huh?
0: And you say in your book, memorize these three words, tell me more. Yes. So that's what you're modeling right now.
1: Yes.
0: Tell me more.
1: I love those words. I had a friend, in a pastor who said, I think those might be the three most loving words that we can offer another person.
0: Wow.
1: Tell me more about that. Hmm. You know, tell me more about what it feels like when that happens. Help me understand. That's another really good. Oh, and I love this wondering language. I wonder. I wonder what that's like. Even the kid who won't tell us.
2: Right, what they're feeling.
1: What they're feeling.
0: I got to just say this. As I'm listening to this, I just got to add this. By the way, husbands, this works really well when you're communicating with your wife. And I'm sure it's the other way for a wife with a husband. But Anne has told me so many times, just ask me. Don't fix it. Don't solve it.
2: Just
0: say, tell me more. Tell me, what did that feel like? I mean, I'm listening to you say that about us with our teenagers, but let me ask you this. As a dad or as a mom, how do we stop ourselves from saying, yeah, but, because they're going to say things that we know are wrong. We know they should think and there's a part of us that go, yeah, I hear you, I hear you, but, and then we go right to the answer, the solution, the judgment, whatever. How do we stay away from that? Because that's a tendency for all of us to do as parents.
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1: You know, somebody told me this secret and I love it. I have a bottle of water right here in the studio with us. And one tip that this parent said was, when you're tempted to jump in with an answer, with a response, with a fix, just take a drink, take a sip, swallow, take a breath, right? Whatever that is, just interrupt yourself.
0: Yeah.
1: I actually think it's a discipline.
0: Yeah.
1: Whether it's water, whether it's taking a breath, whatever that is, the discipline of pausing and asking ourselves, why am I going to respond right now? And what does this kid actually need right now? And sometimes in that pause, sometimes the pause is long enough for the kid to actually say the next thing, where we might normally jump in with a fix or an answer. I got to tell you, I wish I was better at this. I mean, I love having the answer. I love it.
2: I was getting teary when you were talking because I thought this is my greatest parenting mistake. Because when they start expressing their pain or their feelings of not belonging, not knowing who they are, not feeling like they fit in anywhere, I get so fearful in my heart.
1: Yeah.
2: And I love them so much that I want to fix them right away. This is the truth. That's wrong thinking. This is right thinking. And I'm passionate out of my love for them, but that's not what they're needing right now. Yeah. That's been that right there. If our listeners and parents, youth leaders could do that right there, it would change our relationship with our kids.
1: Yeah.
2: And you're right. It's such a discipline instead of just jumping in to fix it. It's hard. Yeah. I like that step of take a breath, take a drink. And I would add, say a prayer.
1: Yes.
2: Jesus, give me wisdom. You promised to do that in James. If any of you lacks wisdom, let him ask of God who gives generously. God hears that. He'll give us wisdom of just being able to then to ask, take a pause. And I think it's hard with kids that don't open up.
0: And I would add this, because I think there may be some wired like me, which would, the advice would be stay engaged. Because there's a part of me that when it goes there with, even with Anne, but with a son or a daughter, they're going sort of deep. They're going messy. And I just like, okay, I'm out. You know, part of me is like, I'm just going to go work out. I'm just not going to, it's like I'm uncomfortable. And I know there's moms and dads that are like, yeah, that's me too. And I just bail. Don't bail. Stay engaged. You don't have to answer their question. You just need to live with them and walk with them in that journey, right?
1: Yes. And to be okay with not resolving everything in the conversation. Because the other thing is, you know, I want it to be fixed now.
2: Yes.
1: I want the answer to come by the end of our conversation. I want that kid to walk away, you know, feeling whatever, or for this conflict to be resolved, if it's conflict.
0: And I would add this, because we said this in our No Perfect Parents book. A lot of times as parents, we think our goal is that we have teenagers that walk with God with no sin, with no disobedience.
1: Sure.
0: That's not the goal. I mean, the goal is something bigger than that. It's like, man, I hope that when my son or daughter is 30 years old, they're following Jesus. And you know what? It may take some really bad choices in their teen years for that goal to actually happen. I'm not saying that's the only way it happens, but often we like, oh no, we can't let anything that's that negative happen, or, you know, let them wrestle with doubt and struggle in those teenagers. We want to fix it right there. And sometimes we need to step back and say, God's going to work in this. And what they need right now is a mom or dad just comes alongside, is the stable force they need, but lives with them in the journey.
2: Hey, let's play a clip, because this is another thing that can happen with teenagers. We recently interviewed Bev Hendricks Godby, and she was talking about sometimes you really don't like your teenagers. And so, Brad, we want you to listen to this and maybe respond.
4: Ideally, you don't want to start in adolescence trying to like your child.
0: Good boy.
4: That's not the most optimal time to do that. I feel like we lose the magic of childhood so quickly. Like when we first find out that we're having a baby, when we first have them, it's just all joy and just, oh, this is amazing. And so quickly, it just kind of flattens out. And I would really encourage parents, wherever you are, try to get back into the joy. Receive the gift. Unwrap the gift. It's right in front of you. It's happening. But it's like you can delight in that gift if you choose to, and figure out what's right with this child in front of me. And they'll help you out with that, because they can't not be this person.
1: I love that. The word that comes to mind for me is curiosity, cultivating curiosity. In the teenage years, one of the reasons that maybe we end up not liking our kids is that we just get stuck in the everyday. It's logistics. And some of those logistics are not very fun. I have said that I kind of get stuck asking my kids the same handful of questions over and over again.
2: Which are?
1: Well, how was your day? Do you have homework? Are you going to practice? You know, do you have your stuff? Did you do laundry? I mean, it's like, it's the ridiculous. Did you unload the dishwasher? And those are not very fun questions to live with. They're not fun to ask, and they're not fun to answer. And they don't cultivate curiosity. They don't actually help me get to know my kid. They don't help us cultivate a fun relationship or anything of substance. And of course they're necessary. I mean, there's this layer of life that is just, we have to function and we have to learn how to function as a family. But I think that's where we lose our teenagers, is we lose the wonder and the curiosity of who they are and who they're becoming. And I think sometimes when a parent ends up not liking their kid, it can be because we've stopped being curious about them. So maybe a way to get back into that is just to start asking our kids some different questions. To say, hey, I wonder what you're into these days. I don't feel like I know what kind of music you like right now. Or I don't understand the music you listen to. Tell me about it.
2: That's good. I was thinking on social media, if they have social media, who are you following? Tell me about them. Why do you like to follow them? Or what are you listening to that you resonate with? Those are good questions. I like that.
1: Yeah. I judge a lot. So this is a discipline for me too. As a parent, withholding judgment is one of my biggest downfalls. It's a discipline I have to practice to withhold it, because my downfall is to judge. And when we hear something that we don't like, or we don't know if we like it, or we're not so sure, we just jump straight to judgment. And
2: well, especially if it's just pure trash. You know what right. I mean? Like, we yes. know what we think. I made the mistake of that, too. I was listening to a son, like, this is back in the CD days. Like, are you kidding me? This is what you're listening to? I take it out of his CD player. I throw it into the trash can. That really opens up conversation. Like, my mom's insane. That's what he's thinking. But, there's some music out. The lyrics are crazy, like bad yeah, in terms yeah. of what we're thinking. So another time, this could be you take a breath.
0: Take a drink of water.
2: Uh-huh. Yeah.
0: Yeah.
2: And you're uh-huh. asking questions about that.
1: Yeah. Tell me what you like. I think it helps too to remember some of what we actually listened to and watched. And, you know, and I certainly remember looking back now. I mean, even sometimes I'll hear something, you know, a song from when I was a teenager and think, oh, I actually listened to that. You know, like yeah. I knew all the words to that song.
2: Yeah.
1: And that wasn't, you know, that wasn't very edifying. That wasn't very whatever. And so under the surface, sometimes a kid wants to listen to music because they want to belong. Mm. Like, to take it back to the three questions.
0: Right.
1: We actually heard this in our interviews. One young woman talked about, I remember this one. She said, okay, so sometimes I remember in middle school, especially, she said, when I knew a song and I knew the lyrics to a song, I fit in. And then a new song would come out and I didn't know. And yeah. suddenly it felt like I didn't belong anymore with these people. And I didn't understand how that worked. Mm. And, you know, music is one of those undercurrents of teenage life. And actually, it can be a marker of belonging. And in particular, in, you know, sort of subgroups and clusters of kids who listen to particular music. And so all of that, it's part of it. You know, it can be part of identity. Well, which, am I an eclectic music person? Am I a, right. you know, am I a country music person? Am I a, what kind of music am I? What does that say about who I am? And kids are processing that. They may not even be able to be consciously aware of it, but it might be about who I am. Hmm. Might be about where do I belong? And to us as parents, it's just like, oh, that's trash. Are you kidding me? Even we listen to lyrics. Kids don't necessarily even listen to lyrics. I mean, you know, for some kids, it's like, oh, this is just fun to dance to.
0: Yeah.
1: Like, well, did you hear what they're saying? No.
0: And yet I think at the end of the day, as you think about the three questions, identity and belonging and purpose, if anybody is going to be the one to speak truth about those, it's us as parents. And again, we have to be very careful how we do it. We need to listen. We need to empathize. We need to ask questions. But I also think, and Anne has shared many of her mistakes, she was the best and still is at speaking words of life and true Christ identity into our boys. Even now as men, she constantly reminds them in an appropriate way, not in a mom, hey, you got, but just because they're not hearing this anywhere else. And I think we as parents need to make sure, and I would say even an action point for today, what if today's a day they heard from you, mom or dad, the truth about who they are
1: yeah.
0: and where they belong and what their purpose is in an appropriate regular, consistent way.
2: Dave,
0: they
2: I
0: need
2: would,
0: to hear it.
2: I would add, too, one of the things we did, and I would do this every night, is I would put my hands on them, their shoulder, their leg, their foot, and pray for them
1: yes.
2: at night. And I'm praying those things over them. God, thank you that they're a part of our family. Mm-hmm. Thank you for the gifts. And I would name some of the things I yeah. see in them. And I would even say, like, they may not see it, Lord, but I do. And you do, Jesus. And just praying that over them, because they might not always receive, but just praying that over them and thanking God for them.
1: I was thinking prayer when you said that, as you started to say that, Anne. You know, one thing I was thinking about is sometimes we tuck something away and come back to it later.
2: Yeah.
1: Like, hey, this conversation, this may not be the moment to correct, but I'm going to tuck that away and come back to it. Mm. And one of the ways we can come back to it is prayer. Mm. And I'm a big fan of praying for my kids at
2: yeah,
1: night.
2: Me too.
1: We do. And it's just a practice. We started when they were babies, and we keep doing it, even though they're teenagers and they haven't asked us to stop and we're not going to stop.
2: Right.
1: But praying for your kids at night can be one of those contexts where you can reinforce truth.
2: Yeah.
1: I just text my kids things sometimes.
2: So good.
1: And, you know, I have a college student now. The other day, I just sent her a link to a song, you know, and it's just the Lord bless you, right? And keep you. And the Lord make his face shine on you. And I just said, hey, just a Tuesday blessing for you. Mm. And it's little things like that where we can speak truth to our kids. in incremental ways over time, and not in the heat of a argument. You know, I wasn't in that text. I wasn't disagreeing with her about music or about fashion, which is a whole other thing we haven't even talked about, or whatever. You know, it's just a, hey, I just want to bless you today because
2: God I love
1: loves you and I love you. Mm. Yeah.
0: Well, that was another great conversation with Brad Griffin about teenagers, and everybody wants help with teenagers.
2: Well, I feel like this topic is just so critical, and as parents of teens, you're always looking for new stuff. So again, his book is written with Kara Powell, so it's Brad Griffin and Kara Powell, and their book is called Three Big Questions That Change Every Teenager, Making the Most of Your Conversations and Connections.
0: And you can get it at familylifetoday.com. 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And guess what? We get to talk about this again tomorrow. One more day. 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
6: 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And I'm a guy who wants to like running. I really do. I see friends competing in 5Ks and marathons and getting into great shape. And I drive past strangers jogging along the sidewalk, listening to music, and seeming to have a great time. So every couple of years, I decide I'm going to become a runner. I get out there on a nice day, put on my favorite tunes, and start jogging. Pretty soon, my knees hurt. Then I'm getting hot and sweaty. And ultimately, I end up right back where I started the jog, but now I'm exhausted and crabby. One of these days, I think I have to embrace the fact that I'm never going to become a runner. But of course, I understand the importance of training for athletes. And coming up on My Money Life with Chuck Bentley, he's going to use the idea of physical training to help us all become better with our finances from a biblical perspective. That's coming up in a few minutes right here on KHCB. Draw closer, Houston.
7: 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Here's Jerry Wiles.
8: Do you sense a need in your life for more of the power of God to win others to Christ? We sometimes think we need to feel the power of God in order to be used by Him. However, the Apostle Paul in 2 Corinthians 12:10 said, "Therefore I take pleasure in infirmities, in reproaches, in needs, in persecutions, in distresses for Christ's sake. For when I am weak, then I am strong." 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God will use you to bring others to Christ when you recognize that you can't accomplish God's work on your own and are willing for Him to work through you. When you match your need with His supply, you will experience God's anointing and power to accomplish His will. This is Jerry Wiles challenging you to exchange your weakness for God's strength.
7: For more information on being a faithful witness, contact Jerry Wiles at 877-594-4426. 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Jerry Wiles has authored the book, The Faithful Witness.
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12: It's 85 and clear. Wind is from the southwest at 5 to 10 miles per hour. Today, clear with a high in the low 90s. Tonight, partly cloudy with a low in the low 70s. Then tomorrow, clear with a high in the low 90s. Mostly cloudy tomorrow night with a low in the low 70s. It's 85 and clear.
13: 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I am Chuck Bentley with My Money Life from Crown. 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They build margin. 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

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Hi, I'm Dawn Ray. The book of Jude, a bondservant is what he calls himself, a bondservant of Jesus Christ and brother of James. To those who are called, beloved in God the Father, and kept for Jesus Christ, may mercy and peace and love be multiplied to you. This whole book, Jude, is only 25 verses, but I'm really curious, when you and I read words like, may mercy and peace and love be multiplied to you, do we receive that as, may I be given my own way? Could I just have every blessing my little mind and heart can come up with be granted and everything's going to be okay? Or do we want the mercy, peace, and love of Christ? Because that's what Jude is calling us to. He is writing to the ones who know the Lord Jesus, who walk with him, trust him, and know that his character and his presence are everything that we need. He's given us that, he tells us in 2 Peter, everything we need for life and godliness. Is that what we're pursuing? Is that who we're pursuing on this Thursday afternoon? That's the invitation to come to the Lord Jesus, and what we can learn from his word is nothing short of amazing. I'm glad we can share it here together on KHCB.

0: When it comes to strategies for success in life, this Latin proverb is worth considering. It says, "Everyone excels in something in which another fails." The sooner we find the area of life in which we excel and focus on it diligently, the more successful we will be. The Bible supports that principle when it talks about spiritual gifts that are given by God to every Christian, and I believe that's true of our natural talents as well. One of the best gifts parents can give to their children is to help them find the areas of spiritual giftedness and natural talents that reflect God's blessing in their life. This is David Jeremiah encouraging you to get on the road to new life. Discover God's gifts on Route 66.
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2: When life feels loud, God's word still whispers the truth. 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The Lord will give strength to his people. The Lord will bless his people with peace.

Laura Story, Jordan Coughlin on 105.7 FM, KHCB Houston, inviting you to draw closer to the heart of Christ. 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Stacy Sanchez has taken a look at the book of Jude, and I love what she pulls out. The very end of the book, the last two verses, 24 and 25, Jude tells us this: to him who is able to keep you from stumbling and to present you before his glorious presence without fault and with great joy, to the only God our Savior be glory, majesty, power, and authority through Jesus Christ our Lord, before all ages, now and forevermore. After all of the stern warnings that Jude gives us throughout these 25 verses, here's the steady truth he wants the church to remember. God is the one who ultimately keeps us contending for the faith. It's not about fear. It's not about control. It's about trust, perseverance, and the hope that we have anchored in God's power. And the book of Jude, it still matters because it's speaking directly to the fact that truth matters, character matters, and faith matters. We cannot compromise that. Studying the book of Jude, even having some insight through this article, you're going to find at khcb.org or through the KHCB app. Listen.

version. They were heirs, but like a child, not inheriting, under the tutors and guides and those responsible to be over them, guardians and trustees, until the time was set by the father. This, for example, after I pass away, we'll pass it on to my son when he's 21, or something similar to that. But it was controlled by the father. But now the written word of God tells us that one of the reasons for the coming of Christ was to liberate the Jew from law-keeping. One of the reasons for the coming of Christ was to give him an opportunity to come into the treasures of spiritual inheritance through faith. And that is a significant thing for us to remember. You and I, those of you listening to my voice, more than likely most of you are Gentiles, we have a preoccupation with our own salvation and what it has meant to us, and we need to broaden these perspectives and be able to see that there was something grander and much broader in the mind and the purposes of God. It all happened in the fullness of time. Now this phrase in Galatians 4, verse 4, suggests to us that God was waiting, anticipating the exact moment for the Son of God to come forth in the form of man. And to best show how this is so, we need but just a little reminder. The Roman Empire reached its height. Roads thoroughly covering the whole empire. One language. Everything led to the commodious manner in which the gospel could be spread by persecuted believers and by those devout converts. These are the couple of the main obvious things which made it the fullness of time. The completion of man's hour was awaiting. God sent forth his Son. This phrase declares the essential deity of Jesus Christ and his divine origin. This Son is the express image of our God. He was not sent in order to become the Son of God, but God sent forth his Son, his only begotten Son. And it's significant the way the term is used. When the fullness of time was come, Galatians 4:4, God sent forth his Son. He was already the eternal existing Son of God when he was merged out of heaven and came down into the earth to be conceived in the virgin womb by the power of the Holy Spirit, an extraordinary, unique evidence of God's concern for the nation of Israel that he would send his Son, made of a woman, made under the law, to redeem them that were under the law. Did you catch that? He came to redeem them that were under the law. And who was that? May I remind you, it's the nation of Israel, the Jews. He says to redeem them that were under the law, that we might receive the adoption of sons. And because you are sons, God hath sent forth the Spirit of his Son into our hearts, crying, Abba, Father. So he is continuing to make the distinction, the national distinction between the Jew and the Gentile, and that they are both under faith, both condemned, both needing a Redeemer and a Savior, and it has to be simple faith in Christ that accomplishes this. Now, he was sent forth as the Son of God. Another phrase you remember is God gave his only begotten Son. This is his relationship with God. The next phrase gives us his relationship with man. There's two thoughts here in this verse. When the fullness of time was come, God sent forth his Son, deity, made of a woman, made under the law, humanity. Does that rest in your soul all right? You've grasped that. He was conceived in the virgin womb by the Holy Spirit of God. He became truly man and truly God in one person. And this is exactly what man needs most. Man is totally estranged from God, and he needs one who can lay hold upon God and also understand and meet the needs of man. Jesus Christ is the one mediator between God and man. There is none other. He became flesh and blood to destroy him that had the power of death, that is the devil. That's a quotation from Hebrews 2. Now we have seen the relationship to God, his deity, and the relationship to man, his humanity. Now his relationship to the nation, his nationality. He was made under the law. This phrase helps us to see why these thoughts are introduced at this point in the book. At first,
it appears there's a little miniature gospel message

0: on redemption given here, but this is not so. The argument goes on and uninterrupted by the Holy Spirit. The Jew needed deliverance from the law. He needed redemption from the bondage, the sad bondage of trying to keep rules and regulations that was absolutely futile, and so failing, he gave up in any effort, made up his own rules. This is the meaning of the words in Luke, who, when he brought into the temple when he was only 8 days old, and they brought him into the temple to present him to the Lord, as it is written in the law, and to offer to do for him as was custom of the law. He was made under the law. The Lord Jesus Christ was sent forth as the Son of God. He was sent forth and made of a woman, the Son of Man. And he made under the law, that was his nationality. His deity, humanity, and nationality are underlined here. And he was brought before the leaders, the priest, to be circumcised as the law required. He was presented to the Lord as it is written in the law. And now this is very significant. Now, I want to remind you that we are not looking at Christ in this verse as a redeemer, nor do we see him as the Lamb of God which beareth away the sin of the world. It's all delightful thoughts and marvelous worshipful concepts, but that is not what the apostle is seeking to say here. He is viewed in this verse as the one who came to redeem them that are under the law, that is, the Jew. Christ was not only born under the law because of being promised seed of Abraham, but also that after fulfilling the law, he might make an end to the law for righteousness. Romans 10 and 4. Many in Israel were seeking to achieve righteousness with God by the deeds of the law. In Romans 10 and 4, we are told that Christ made an end of the law for righteousness. This means there's no more reason to find righteousness by doing the works of the fleshly denial of the law. Righteousness is alone found by faith in Christ. The law came to point out transgressions. It could find none in Christ. It came to make the knowledge of sin. However, it was frustrated when it found none in Jesus of Nazareth, the Son of God. The law became useless in relationship to the God-man, Jesus Christ. It has no purpose. Christ was made under the law. He fulfilled the law in his lifetime, flawless, holy, harmless, undefiled, separate from sinners, and thus the law was now finished as far as being a help in righteousness. That's why the Apostle Paul, inspired by the Holy Spirit, says in 1 Corinthians that Christ is our righteousness. Now, the Bible gives many reasons for sending the Son into the world. In John 3:17, the reason stated is that the world through him might be saved. And we emphasize that, we who are Gentiles and believers in the 20th century. In John 6:32 and 33, we read, "The Father giveth the true bread from heaven to give life unto the world." But in Romans 8:3, we are told that God sent his Son in order that judgment might fall upon sin in the flesh. You see, the reasons are many for the coming of our Savior. We must not be narrow or self-occupied. Here, in Galatians 4, it is that the Jew might be rescued from the bondage of law-keeping and become a spiritual son and an heir of God, instead of being a busy doer of good deeds, trying to curry favor with God and forget the greater work of faith in Jesus Christ. So the subject hasn't changed. As I say again, he's not preaching a gospel message. He is building up on the information of chapter 3 regarding the law and grace and simple faith rather than Judaism. And we make it very clear Christ died to liberate the Jew from the law and make it possible for them to step out of the childhood state that's alluded to in verses 1, 2, and 3 of chapter 4, in which we were, according to verse 3, we needed now to have the adoption of sons. This applies today just as well. Why should the Gentile become under the law, keeping and religious ritual, if the very purpose of the death of Christ was to free those who are already under the law from its bondage? This is the meaning of grace. In Ephesians 1, 5, we find that it was the eternal counsels of God that his spiritual children would be placed as sons of his, and hence heirs of God through Christ. To preach laws, Moses' rules and regulations, holidays and rituals, is to rob God's children from their privilege of being inheritors and heirs, and it keeps them in a bondage of fleshly responsibility, trying to obtain God's favor. And it is to say the death of Christ was of no value. Vain and empty, it didn't achieve anything, not to be considered effective. If Christ came and died to redeem from the law, in order that there would be an opportunity for the Jew to receive adoption, under the law, there was no such chance for blessing. Does that seem reasonable to you? We want to expand our thinking under the law. Under the law is a place of bondage. It's a place that you need to be freed from. Christ came to redeem them that were under the law. Christ came to redeem them that were under sin. So there is an analogy. The law is not sin. The law is bondage, from which we need to be freed. Many of us are still under law, rituals, works, responsibilities, and this is actually a spiritual bondage of a kind. And we would like you to be free from that in order that you might enjoy the grace of God. So just as in chapter 3 in verses 23 to 25, the subject was the converted Jew and then included all believers in verse 26, so here, the same transition, the same author, the same concept. We read of those that were under the law being redeemed from under the law to receive the adoptions of sons in verse 5. Let me read the verse to you again. When the fullness of time was come, God sent forth his Son, made of a woman, made under the law, to redeem them that were under the law, that we might receive the adoption of sons. Beautiful. But he's talking about Jewish people, converted Jews that we're going to receive. Next, in our study together, he's going to turn to us Gentiles and let us know what a privilege and blessing ours is without law, simple by faith in Jesus Christ.
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As we look at the book of Jude, Stacy Sanchez has as well, sharing a few thoughts after studying this word, stern warnings, but also the heart of a shepherd. And it's still so applicable because if you think about how our world in 2026 prefers things, a little bit arbitrary, a little bit customizable, even our spirituality, it's called syncretism. And Dr. George Barna has done a lot of studying about it. We are pulling things from different religions and making our own version of Christianity when we see things like are spelled out in the book of Jude, insisting that the gospel is not ours to revise. God is not just winking at our sin. Once for all delivered and still worth contending for today. That's the truth of the good news of the gospel. So as we think about our own lives this week, maybe we'll take a little spiritual inventory. What is shaping your faith? Can you name an area that maybe you've just quietly compromised? How about identifying one truth worth defending, even if it costs us our comfort? Now, this is truth according to God's word. Like, you are going into the scripture, studying context, knowing the character of God as he reveals it to you through the study of his word, and then asking him for this holy resolve to live an unedited faith in a softened world. We have the opportunity to repent and turn back to him, asking him for his wisdom, the ability to stand firm in the faith that he has given us, and all the while not reacting to others harshly, but engaging them with mercy. We don't want to lose the truth. We want to be able to share the gospel, the good news that Christ has given us. And maybe you even share a resource like Know Jesus. 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Know Jesus. 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
1: It's 87 and clear. Wind is from the south-southeast at 5 to 10 miles per hour. Today, clear with a high in the low 90s. Tonight, partly cloudy with a low in the low 70s. Then tomorrow, clear with a high in the low 90s. Mostly cloudy tomorrow night with a low in the low 70s. It's 87 and clear.

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1: When Dad left the church and developed his own religious system, our happy home ended. I was 12 when he started molesting me, and while it wasn't my fault, I was still ashamed. To counter the humiliation, I studied hard and played basketball harder, trying for a scholarship as my way out. Unfortunately, the abuse, with its shame, guilt, and depression, followed me. I couldn't discuss my experiences with anyone and was so browbeaten I couldn't run away, so I considered suicide as a way out. I had a bad attitude toward the Bible, churches, men, life, and God for letting it all happen. Still, I prayed, "Help me escape this horrible pit I'm in. I hate life. I'd rather be dead." At 16, in another attempt to escape, I married my high school boyfriend. We had one child before my husband died in an offshore oil rig explosion, giving up his life jacket for an injured friend. But before we married, he told me that Jesus gave up his life for me. He said that only by faith in Christ could I have forgiveness of sins and escape the dungeon of my past. When I placed my faith in Christ, Jesus gave me a new life and helped me overcome the shame, bitterness, and resentment. I'm Carolyn Williams, and Jesus wants to release you from your prison of guilt, shame, despair, and resentment. If the Son, therefore, shall make you free, ye shall be free indeed.
0: If you would like to be free from the weight of sin by receiving Jesus Christ as Lord and Savior, or maybe you have questions about it, call 1-888-NEED-HIM right now. 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
2: For millions of Americans, college is in the rearview mirror. They're established in their careers and yet are now struggling to pay back student loans. Today, record numbers are defaulting, and who's struggling the most? They're older than you might expect.

It's pretty standard. If you want to go to college, you take out a student loan. During the pandemic, people got a break, but now the push is on to keep repaying those loans. But right now, many cannot. The Federal Reserve says borrowers in their 50s and up are now at higher risk of default than younger borrowers. 30 years ago, taking out a college loan, this is not what they expected, and yet it's another reminder that the promises of this world often fail. There is only one who never breaks a promise and is always worthy of our trust. As the angel Gabriel said to Mary, no word from God will ever fail. Welcome to Haven Today. I'm David Wolin, sharing the great story that's all about Jesus. We're in a series called Spiritual Questions Gen Z is Asking. And it's worth pointing out, all of us have spiritual questions. That's true before we come to faith, and hopefully remains true after as well. We should never stop learning. And we know good questions lead to learning. We're talking about the spiritual questions, though, that Gen Z is asking, and today we're going to tackle one that is harder for older generations to understand. Not cognitively, we know what the words mean, but the worldview, the assumptions, the emotions, and the fears that lie behind those words, that's what we don't intuitively connect with so well. The question is, am I safe? What does that mean to someone between the ages of 14 and 29? This is Gen Z. And if you and I want to reach whoever it is that comes to mind, a daughter or son, a niece or nephew, a grandchild, or just someone that the Lord has put on your heart, well, this is the time to lean forward and listen in. Maybe it's time for us to, instead of making a quick judgment, to instead ask, what does it mean in this generation to be safe? And why is it matters so much to them? Well, Tanita Maddox will be back to speak into that question in a moment, and I'll be opening up God's Word to ask three clarifying questions to explore this more specifically. I'll take a look at the question, am I safe with Jesus? But first, I just want to invite you to make a gift of ministry support to Haven Today and to request your copy, which we'll gladly send to you, of What Gen Z Really Wants to Know About God. It's by Tanita Maddox, and you can make your gift by phone at 865-HAVEN, 865-HAVEN, or online at haventoday.org, haventoday.org. And now we'll get started with a song from City of Light. Here's Known and Loved.

0: that was known and loved from City Alight. This is Haven Today. I'm David Wolin. Gen Z has a lot of spiritual questions. Some of them may strike a chord with older generations, but others less so. Perhaps this is one of them. Am I safe? Gen Z is asking, and there are layers to peel back here. Is this question ultimately about God? Yes, but the question of safety, as Gen Zers define it, this is one of their highest values in general. It's a diagnostic to be run on every situation, institution, and relationship. On the surface, placing a high value on safety just seems reasonable. Who doesn't want to be safe? Who doesn't want their loved ones to be safe? But is safety what matters most in any and every possible situation? I imagined posing this question to my late grandparents. When I think about the lives they lived, what they lived through, both of my grandfathers fought in World War II. One was in the Navy. He enlisted at 17. The other was an officer in the Marines. Both of them were proud of their service. Both of them looked back and knew what they had done was good because there was great evil in the world. And they risked their lives to stand up, along with millions of others, against that evil. Was it safe to do that? Well, the grandfather who served in the Navy told me stories when I was growing up about the kamikaze planes that smashed and exploded into the battleship where he served. My other grandfather told me the story of an assassin's bullet that missed him by inches, and of the day he saved another man who was being swept out to sea, and he almost lost his own life that day. The point is, were they safe? What would have happened to our world if they and the 100 million other Allied soldiers had decided that their own safety mattered more than anything else? Well, I'm quite certain that generation would have trouble understanding our modern world's obsession with safety. Where does the obsession come from? I posed the question to Tanita Maddox, my guest on the program this week, and we'll hear that part of the interview now, and then we'll circle back to God's Word together to consider three clarifying questions about what it means to be safe with Jesus. But first, here's Tanita Maddox.
1: You know, when I grew up and it was, hey, be safe when you walked out the door, it was really like two rules. It was like, you know, don't ride in the bed of a pickup truck and don't talk to strangers. Those were it, you know, because the idea was like, be like your physical safety was that what we talked about. When we talked about the world Gen Z that's grown up in, that definition of safety has expanded very, very broadly. So it's not just physical safety. It's emotional safety and psychological safety, but it goes further and further, right? It's safety from being uncomfortable, safety from being disagreed with, safety from risk, safety from failure, you know, all these things. It's gotten pretty broad. And at the same time, it's incredibly personal. So if you ask, you know, 10 people, what would make you feel safe in a conversation at my house? You're going to get 10 different sets of rules, and some of them are going to conflict with one another. So you might one person say, well, I really appreciate when you call on me because it gives me room and space and permission to talk. And someone else who says, I don't ever want to be called on because I'm feeling like you're putting me on the spot.
2: On the spot, sure.
1: So, yeah, so I advise anyone, I'm like, don't throw the word safe around, like willy-nilly. Don't just promise to be a safe person or promise to have a safe space unless you've really defined it in concrete terms. Because if you break what their idea was safety is, even though you're operating from your own idea, you've not only proven yourself unsafe, you've proven yourself untrustworthy.
2: Yeah.
1: And our young people, our Gen Zers, see safety as a right. It is a human right to feel safe. And so when we violate that, it's much deeper than we really understand.
2: Yeah, yeah. And so that's a question that they're obviously asking you and others from both their peer group, but older generations as well. They're asking, am I safe with you? But that question also addresses their interaction with the living God as well. They're asking, am I safe with you?
1: Yeah. And, you know, it doesn't take that far into the Bible to say, oh, wow, there seems like there's a lot of hardship that goes along with people who follow the Lord, right? All those ideas of, well, if safety is being, you know, always comfortable and never failing and never disagreeing with someone and never experiencing hardship or suffering, then that goes that way really fast. But if God is safe, so let's say, you know, if God is safe, and you know, being safe is good, then God has a definition of safety that we need to draw mm-hmm. from, rather than apply our ideas of safety onto God and decide whether or not he's safe. And so we have to look at like, okay, if God is safe, then how does God define that? How do we live that out? You know, mm-hmm. we just finished watching Narnia with our kids last night. Mm-hmm. And there's that famous quote where they talk about Aslan, right?
2: And they talk about he's not a safe lion. Yep. But he's good.
1: Yeah, right. And of course he's not safe. He's good. And that's a problematic concept for our Gen Zers to listen to, because goodness and safety go hand in hand for them. And so if we mm-hmm. just introduce that quote and we don't actually like process that or start a conversation with that, we're using it to finish a conversation, we've introduced mm-hmm. a massive tension instead of saying, okay, well, like, let's talk about how God defines what it is to be safe, right? That he will not be reckless with us, that he will not abandon those who follow him, that he promised to love and be with us, and that he is the ultimate victor in all of these things. He doesn't promise that we're not going to suffer, but he does redeem things. So all these pieces we start to go through and say, let's talk about what it really looks like to be safe with God.
2: So the question is, am I safe with God? And more specifically, because God took on human flesh and dwelt among us, we can approach the New Testament asking, am I safe with Jesus? And we just heard Tanita Maddox make a great point. Clearly, those who followed Jesus in Scripture were not, quote unquote, safe. After all, with the possible exception of the Apostle John, every one of the apostles were martyred. And among them, we know the most about the Apostle Paul's life. We see him severely beaten, almost to the point of death, more than once, persecuted everywhere he went, falsely accused, and imprisoned. And all of this wasn't because Paul had strayed from the path following Jesus, but rather because he faithfully stayed on it. So was Paul unsafe with Jesus? Near the end of his life, Paul wrote to his protege Timothy, speaking quite plainly about his present suffering, at this point a prisoner and anticipating his own execution for the sake of Christ. And Paul said, I am not ashamed, for I know whom I have believed, and I am convinced that he is able to guard until that day what has been entrusted to me. That day, Paul says. He might be referring to Judgment Day, the day when Christ himself will sit on the judgment seat and we'll all stand before him. Paul could also be referring to the day of his own death drawing near, but either way, between the lines, Paul's implicit trust in Jesus is so clear. He knows he's not alone. He's not forsaken. But of course, Paul speaks and writes from his own time and culture. He's not going to use the word safe like today's generation does, but I think we can hear a type of safety Paul is resting in. Paul knows he is safe with Jesus, and yet in that safety, he will lose his life, which means we need to revise what it means to be safe with Jesus in our minds. And toward that end, I have three clarifying questions, each with a biblical reference point to help us sketch out and reflect on what it means to be safe with Jesus. Here's the first question. Do I need to be on my guard around Jesus? Think about it. When you feel unsafe, your guard goes up. We all do that. Suddenly, you're very careful about what you say, how much you reveal. You're alert, you're wary, and it's exhausting. You can't rest when your guard is up all the time, and yet some of us do function like this most of the time. Some people are careful to never let anyone get too close or know too much about them. Based on my own experiences with people over the years, I'd say more often than not, this is a result of getting hurt, of deep wounds inflicted from a trust that was once or maybe many times betrayed. What about you? Have you been through something like that? Did a friend betray your trust, or a loved one? Or perhaps it even crossed over into some kind of abuse. In our world, abuse of all kinds is far more common than we may realize, and it can even happen in the church, which is especially tragic because then those who are wounded are often on their guard instinctively around Christians, around the church, around pastors, and perhaps even around anything pertaining to God. And there were people like this in Jesus' day as well. I think of the woman who was regarded as a sinner, which in that culture implied something. Her backstory is not provided, but we do know she was utterly scorned by society and especially by Pharisees and religious leaders. And Jesus was known as a rabbi. And yet she was fearless, coming to him in Luke 7. She anointed his feet with her tears and with expensive perfume. Everyone else around scorned her then and there, but Jesus says, "Your sins are forgiven. Your faith has saved you. Go in peace." The Gospels are filled with similar encounters over and over again, people that you'd expect to be on their guard in the presence of Jesus. When they behold him and look him in the eye and see him looking back and expressing his heart toward them, every time it casts out all fear. It's amazing. It's the Bible's answer to the question, do I need to be on my guard with Jesus? And the answer is, not if you draw near with repentant faith. In this way, Jesus is safe. But here's another question. Will Jesus keep me from getting hurt? Well, if our definition of being safe is to never feel any pain or suffering, never to get hurt, never to go through loss, then we'd have to answer no. Because not only does Jesus not promise to keep us from these things, he actually tells us by virtue of following him, we can now expect more of these things. And it's not like Jesus hid this away in the fine print of his offer of salvation. No, it's right there in the Sermon on the Mount at the end of the Beatitudes. Blessed are those who are persecuted for righteousness' sake, for theirs is the kingdom of heaven. Blessed are you when others revile you and persecute you and utter all kinds of evil against you falsely on my account. Rejoice and be glad, for your reward is great in heaven. For so they persecuted the prophets who were before you. Jesus says many similar things throughout the Gospels, which begs the question, why would anybody sign up for this? Well, the answer is because they have eternity in view. Paul says the light and momentary afflictions are preparing for us an eternal weight of glory. Not only are they worth it compared with what's to come, but the hard things we go through in God's hands are actually doing something for us, ultimately to our benefit. Think of athletes who train hard. Now, what kind of an athlete avoids pain at all costs? It's the one who gets cut from the team, right? We endure through the hard things that come from following Jesus, knowing that God is allowing them for a formative purpose to make us into something that we otherwise would not become. So, does Jesus keep us from getting hurt? No. And it would not be good for us if he did. But does that make Jesus unsafe? No. And the question is, why? Which brings us to number three. Will Jesus ever leave me or lose me? And the answer is no, he will not. Jesus is the good shepherd who lays down his life for the sheep. In John chapter 10, as Jesus says, starting in verse 12, he who is a hired hand and not a shepherd, who does not own the sheep, sees the wolf coming and leaves the sheep and flees, and the wolf snatches them and scatters them. He flees because he is a hired hand and cares nothing for the sheep. Now, if Jesus were like the hired hand, none of us would be safe with him. But he's not the hired hand. Here's who Jesus says he is. Verse 14, I am the good shepherd. I know my own, and my own know me, just as the Father knows me, and I know the Father, and I lay down my life for the sheep. So here's the reality. Unless you and I are alive when Christ returns, there's only one way out of this fallen world for us. But the grave is not the end for those who are in Christ. Through the dark valley, the shadow of death, Psalm 23 is pointing us to our good shepherd when it says, I will fear no evil, for you are with me. Your rod and your staff, they comfort me. Surely goodness and mercy shall follow me all the days of my life, and I shall dwell in the house of the Lord forever. When we hear his words and his promises, and those are united with faith in our hearts, it redefines the question of what it means to be safe with Jesus.

0: Michael O'Brien with his daughter Megan and safe in the arms of Jesus. This is Haven Today. I'm David Wolin. I just want to encourage you right now, for the sake of doing all that you can to love and understand and faithfully share the love of Jesus with a Gen Zer in your life, to get a copy of What Gen Z Really Wants to Know About God by Tanita Maddox. 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I'm David Wolin. Won't you come back again next time? We'll be keeping it all about Jesus. It's the great story here on Haven Today.
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3: I'm Ruth Kramer with Mission Network News. Rural churches in Haiti are welcoming displaced families seeking safety and spiritual hope. The Mission India's Children's Bible Clubs give discipleship and practical support to vulnerable kids. We'll explain what's happening and how you can get involved in just a few moments. But in our first story, Haitians are fleeing new waves of gang violence in Port-au-Prince. Armed groups now control most of the city, and the violence has spread far beyond neighborhood shootouts. The United Nations reports that from

0: either a natural disaster or in Haiti, the gang issue, people are looking for some place to put their hope. And when the churches can reach out to these people, help them in their need, that opens the door to sharing the gospel and that God is our hope.
1: Pray for peace in Haiti and endurance for church leaders serving on the spiritual front lines. Next, North Korea has changed its constitution to remove any goal of reunification with the South. Eric Foley with Voice of the Martyrs Korea says,
2: this is a serious change that has major ramifications politically, but also with regard to ministry.
1: The Korean War never officially ended, and both Koreas claimed authority over the entire peninsula. That allowed North Korean defectors to become South Korean citizens and enabled ministries in the South to reach into the North.
2: This division of Korea into two countries by North Korea raises the question of how South Korea will respond.
1: So far, Seoul has condemned the move, but still supports peaceful reunification. However, if South Korea recognizes the North as a separate nation as well, defectors and ministries could face new legal restrictions.
2: It has serious impacts on ministry because, of course, our work at Voice of the Martyrs Korea is in support of underground North Korean Christians.
1: South Korea could join North Korea in restricting certain ministry work if ties grow closer. That also includes outreach to North Korean laborers overseas and trafficked women in China.
2: The change in the Constitution is really a matter of prayer for believers.
1: Pray ministries can keep supporting believers through broadcasts, Bibles, and outreach from South Korea.
2: So pray that while it is still light, that the Lord will permit us to do the ministry that we do. We don't take for granted any day.
1: And in India, there's roughly 2 to 3 million child laborers aged 5 to 17, primarily due to poverty. Raina Miller of Mission India shares the story of one of these children, Atul, whose father was a daily wage laborer mixing cement in brickyards.
3: If his dad couldn't find work that day, the kids went to bed hungry that night.
1: Then, Atul found Mission India's Children's Bible Club, which offers discipleship, prayer, and holistic support.
3: And as you can imagine, if you're desperately hungry, it's really hard to focus at school. So Atul began skipping school, and pretty soon he just was working alongside his parents and became a child laborer.
1: Atul's confidence grew. He began helping to teach his little sister and others in the club, and he's been attending his regular school more frequently. And now he wants to become a teacher. Pray Atul and his family would accept Christ's salvation as they continue to grow. For $24, you can connect a child like Atul with a children's Bible club. We'll connect you at missionnews.org.
3: And all these kids struggled with poverty and fear and hunger. And yet at the Bible club, they could find joy and they had each other and they had community. And it was a place where they could just be kids again.
1: 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I'm Ruth Kramer.

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You're listening to great worship music and teaching here on 105.7 FM, KHCB Houston, inviting you to draw closer to the heart of Christ and taking a moment to say congratulations and thank you for 48 years of service is an opportunity that we have right now. 48 years, Bruce Munsterman has served the Lord through the ministry of KHCB, and just taking a moment to send that note of encouragement as he steps out into a new chapter of life, a new adventure in following the Lord. I hope you'll take just a moment and go to khcb.org or through the app, KHCB app, and look for Bruce's photo, all of the different ways you can get that note of encouragement and thanks to him. When you look at Mark chapter 6, verse 46, as I do as well, we see that Jesus had sent them away and then he departed to the mountain to pray. He had just fed the 5,000 and he had done it with 5 loaves and 2 fish. You probably know the story out of Mark 6, verses 34 through 44. It was a high point in his life, right? Huge spiritual victory. And what he did was send people away. And instead of relaxing, basking in the glow of this huge, huge victory, he climbed a mountain and went to spend time with his Father. Jesus went to pray. Clearly, the Lord was revealing ways to his son as he had conversation with him. Now, eventually, the disciples caught on, but right now, they're just going headlong into a storm, and we see what happens next. We'll come back together in a few moments and see what the scriptures say as I'm looking at a devotional from Blackaby.org. That's Blackaby Ministries International, listening to KHCB.

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0: This is Max McLean. What is the bread of life? And why do we need it? Listen to Jesus from John chapter 6. Jesus said to them, I tell you the truth. It is not Moses who has given you the bread from heaven, but it is my Father who gives you the true bread from heaven. For the bread of heaven is he who comes down from heaven and gives life to the world. Sir, they said, from now on, give us this bread. Then Jesus declared, I am the bread of life. He who comes to me will never go hungry, and he who believes in me will never be thirsty. But as I told you, you have seen me and still you do not believe. All that the Father gives me will come to me, and whoever comes to me, I will never drive away. For I have come down from heaven not to do my will, but to do the will of him who sent me. And this is the will of him who sent me, that I shall lose none of all that he has given me, but raise them up at the last day. For my Father's will is that everyone who looks to the Son and believes in him shall have eternal life, and I will raise him up at the last day. At this the Jews began to grumble about him because he said, I am the bread that came down from heaven. They said, Is this not Jesus, the son of Joseph, whose father and mother we know? How can he now say, I came down from heaven? Stop grumbling among yourselves, Jesus answered. No one can come to me unless the Father who sent me draws him, and I will raise him up at the last day. It is written in the prophets, They will be taught by God. Everyone who listens to the Father and learns from him comes to me. No one has seen the Father except the one who is from God. Only he has seen the Father. I tell you the truth. He who believes has everlasting life. I am the bread of life. Your forefathers ate the manna in the desert, yet they died. But here is the bread that comes down from heaven, which a man may eat and not die. I am the living bread that came down from heaven. If anyone eats of this bread, he will live forever. From John 6. Listen to the Bible. It's great for the soul.
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Hi, I'm Dawn Ray. As we look to God's Word, we're seeing Jesus. He feeds the 5,000, 5 loaves of bread, 2 fish. And then after this huge victory is over, the disciples go away and Jesus climbs a mountain. He wants to go and talk to his Father. Is that what we do after spiritual victories? Or do we find ourselves so elated we forget to go and talk to the Lord again? Jesus, he's praying on the mountain that day. The Father knew his Son was about to face a huge storm. In Mark 6, verse 48, the disciples, they race headlong into that tempest, completely unprepared. But Jesus, he entered the storm after communing, after talking with his Father in prayer, and the Lord prepared him. He would share with Jesus what was coming next, getting him ready to meet that crisis with all the power of God. It is tempting, so tempting, to relax after a spiritual victory, but the crisis could come at any time. So standing guard over those high points and going always back to the Lord in prayer, getting filled with his presence, not just what he's going to do or what he has done, but with him. So we're not caught unprepared. We're always looking to who is with us, who will never leave us, never forsake us. Follow the Lord's example, immediately going to a place of prayer so that the Father can prepare you and me for what's coming next. Blackaby.org, as we think about praying even after the high points. Thanks for being here this afternoon. 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
1: It's 88 and clear.
2: Wind is from the west at 5 to 10 miles per hour. Tonight, partly cloudy with a low in the low 70s. Then tomorrow, clear with a high in the low 90s. Mostly cloudy tomorrow night with a low in the low 70s.
1: It's 88 and clear.

0: Shalom, I'm Mitch Glazer, president of Chosen People Ministries. God is both faithful and gracious in his love for us through the days and nights and various seasons of our lives. We may know nothing about what lies ahead, but we know that the one who controls everything and never changes is the one who's leading us into the future. We've seen in ourselves and others how emotions can change and our love can grow cold. And perhaps somewhere in our heart of hearts is a belief that God is the same as us. But thankfully, that is not the case. God is as perfect in his love as he is in every other way. And because of that, we are his children. We're safe and secure. And because God shows his compassion to us every dawn when the sun rises new, he is the same yesterday, today, and forever, morning, noon, and night.
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2: 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This is KHCB's Verse of the Week. From Psalm 29, verse 11, "The Lord will give strength to his people. 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

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I love those words, often asking the Lord, what do you want me to do? Which way do I turn? And he spells out many times in his word, this is my will. Seek this. Everyone who sees the Son and believes in him will have eternal life. And I myself, Jesus says, will raise him up on the last day. John 6, verse 40, from our Draw Closer devotional. Sometimes we complicate what God has made really clear, and we know we do it. Jesus says that the will of the Father is this, that we believe in the Son of God. And that belief, it leads to eternal life. And it leads to the resurrection. John 6, verse 40. Download this devotional for free. It's called Draw Closer. You'll find it at khcb.org as well as through the KHCB app.

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Hi, I'm Dawn Ray, looking at the promise that you can anchor your life to. Not that you're always going to understand everything, and not that you will never struggle. I know that's the heart of what we really desire, and in eternity with Christ, that will be truth forever and ever. But right now, it's when we see Jesus and put our faith in Him, we find security. Security in His presence. For this is the will of my Father, Jesus tells us in John 6, verse 40, that everyone who sees the Son and believes in Him will have eternal life. And I myself, Jesus says, will raise him up on the last day. It's so easy to live in the here and now. But that's just not all there is to it. Eternal life, it's not just about quantity. Living forever, it's also about quality life in communion with God. Starting now, lasting into eternity. And one day, Jesus is going to raise us up. That's the promise. And you are sealed with His promise in Christ. No power can undo it. No circumstance can reverse it. And no mistake, praise Him, no mistake that you and I commit can erase it. We see the promise of God in John 6, verse 40, as well as all throughout Scripture. He is the one who is the covenant keeper. It is not based on us. Again, I say, praise you, Lord. Thank you. We're looking at a devotional called Draw Closer. It's free. You can download it right now, khcb.org or through the KHCB app.

0: This is the Church Calendar, announcing special events taking place at churches and Christian organizations. A women's conference will be held this week, hosted by the Texas Gulf Coast Ecclesiastical Jurisdiction. And their conference will be held May 13th through the 15th, each evening at 7:30, and it will be held at the Sheepfold Church of God in Christ at 518 West Rittenhouse in Houston. They will have various guest speakers as part of this event, and for more information or directions, call 281-513-7203. 281-513-7203. 7203. The Women's Conference, May 13th through the 15th, Wednesday through Friday, each evening at 7:30 at Sheepfold Church of God in Christ. The 75th anniversary celebration of Terrace United Methodist will be celebrated Saturday with an open house and special events. They are celebrating 75 years of serving Christ in the West Houston community. They're going to have church and school tours, a free lunch, and some special events for the kids. 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Camp Peniel is preparing for the summer, as they will have one-week sessions that range from May 31st through August 1st, and that will be for children ages 7 to 14. They'll have a day camp program for ages 6 to 8 and another program for those ages 9 to 11, and a week for high schoolers. You can find out more information by going online to camppeniel.org, camppeniel.org. That's P-E-N-I-E-L. The camp is in Marble Falls, Texas, and the summer camps begin May 31st. You've heard a page from the church calendar. If your church has upcoming events this summer, go online to keyhcb.org under the menu, select resources, then church calendar. Announcements do not constitute an endorsement of the event or organization by KHCB.
1: It turns out Jonah and the Ninevites are actually in the same boat. Both

0: are both in hot water. So what are we talking about today?
1: Yeah, well, in some sense, the irony of the story is that, you know, Jonah begins and he thinks, well, the Ninevites don't deserve mercy and grace. They're far too sinful. And it turns out here, as he's, you know, sinking beneath the waves, Jonah's actually the one who is so sinful, maybe he doesn't deserve grace, right? But the beauty of the gospel message, right, is that God is always coming after his wayward children, that he is moving toward us in love, and he has mercy and grace that is greater than all of our sin, whether we're Assyrians or Jonah and rebel or a rebel prophet, no matter what we've done, God's grace is greater than all of our sin, and he's pursuing us in love. And so the wonder of this story turns right here as we discover God's unrelenting grace for undeserving people.
0: Oh, amen. Well, let's go now to the pulpit of the Moody Church as we discover the mercy of God's long suffering. This is part three of the sermon, The Lord of the Storm. Now, our text today is Jonah chapter 1, verses 7 through 17. We're going to begin at the depths of mercy in verse 15.
1: Verse 15, so they picked up Jonah and hurled him into the sea, and the sea ceased from its raging. I love this. So God, remember, he hurled the storm. They hurled the cargo. Now they're hurling Jonah, right? The sea ceases from its raging just like that. And the sailors realize Yahweh is the Lord of the storm. Verse 16, the men feared the Lord exceedingly, and they offered a sacrifice to the Lord and made vows. Notice their fear has transferred. First, they were afraid of the storm. Now, they fear the Lord of the storm. It reminds me of another group of sailors in the New Testament with another man who was sleeping through a storm. You know the one I'm talking about? Jesus asleep on the boat, and the disciples wake him up and say, "Don't you care that we're perishing?" They were afraid of the storm. And Jesus stood up and he spoke to the wind and the waves and said, "Peace, be still." Like he was hushing a little baby to sleep. And the sea became calm, just like that. And Mark says they were terrified and said to one another, "Who is this man that the wind and the waves obey him?" They were no longer afraid of the storm. They were afraid of the Lord of the storm. It's exactly what's happening here with these sailors in Jonah's day. And they respond, right, by offering a sacrifice, thanking God for sparing their lives, and they make vows. We don't get the content of their vows, but it's likely that they're promising to worship the Lord God as the one true God, that they are vowing to seek to serve and honor him with all of their lives. And again, such irony. Don't you see this? The pagan polytheistic sailors are more rightly responding to God than his own prophet. It's amazing. Who is at this very moment sinking in the depths of the sea with stubborn unrepentance in his heart. But God's mercy, friends, knows no depths. And his fathomless grace is beneath the waves. Verse 17, and the Lord appointed a great fish to swallow up Jonah. And Jonah was in the belly of the fish 3 days and three nights. My mom used to send me to my room when I got out of line. She said, "You go in there and you think about what you've done. You think about it. You think about it." And I had to stay there until I had a change of heart. And that's basically what God's doing with Jonah here. Only instead of his room, he's sending him to the GI tract of a giant fish. It makes your parents look awesome, doesn't it? Yeah. And he has to stay there until he has a change of heart. But don't you see, this fish is, again, mercy and grace. Because with this fish, God rescues Jonah from the watery grave, doesn't he? Instead of an instant death, Jonah gets more time.

0: a chance to repent, to cry out for mercy, and discover that God is gracious and merciful, slow to anger and abounding in steadfast love, and quick to relent from disaster. Friends, Jonah needed time to find repentance, didn't he? Just like the Ninevites needed time to find repentance, it turns out Jonah and the Ninevites are actually in the same boat. Both are desperately in need of God's unrelenting grace for undeserving people. And instead of treating the Ninevites and Jonah as their sins deserved, dropping the hammer and bringing down immediate judgment, in his mercy, God gives the Ninevites and Jonah more time to find repentance. Instead of stopping the clock, he lets the game continue into overtime. Because continuation is grace. Continuation is grace. Friends, do you realize how much extra time God gives us? When Adam and Eve sinned, they had one rule, they broke it, right? They wrecked the universe, right? If you were driving a really nice car and you wrecked it, there would be consequences, right? Well, they wrecked the whole universe, okay? It's pretty bad. And at that moment, the whole thing could have ended. The whole human story, the human project, the human experiment could have just been over, right? Done. Forget it. And yet God gave them time, didn't he? Time to repent, time to return, time to reconcile and come back. When the Ninevites conquered the world with brutality and terrorism, God could have dropped the hammer. He could have ended it. They were evil and they deserved it. But God gave them more time. Time to repent, time to return, time to reconcile. When Jonah said, "Forget you, God, I don't want to do what you told me, I'm done with you," God could have let him sink, couldn't he? He would have deserved it. But God gave him more time. Time to repent, time to return, time to reconcile. Friends, when humanity rose up and crucified the Son of God, cosmic treason, it could have ended right there. You kill the Creator, there are consequences. And yet God gave humanity more time. Time to repent, time to return, time to reconcile. And friends, as bad as this world gets, with all of our sin and all of our rebellion and all of our culture's in-your-face rejection of God, do you realize at any moment Jesus can return and put everything to right and bring justice and put an end to all wickedness? He can do this. But God gives more time. Time to repent, time to return, time to reconcile. You know why Jesus hasn't come back? 2 Peter 3:9, the Lord is not slow to fulfill his promise, as some count slowness, but he is patient toward you, not wishing that any should perish, but that all should reach repentance. Because friends, continuation is grace. Another day, another chance to repent, to cry out for mercy, to discover God's unrelenting grace for undeserving people. And that window of time won't stay open forever. That's why the Bible says today is the day of salvation. Today, if you hear his voice, do not harden your hearts, but repent of your sin. Believe on the Lord Jesus Christ and you will be saved. Because friends, on the cross, Jesus faced the storm of God's wrath and he died in our place and for our sake. When we deserve to sink to the bottom of the sea for our sins, He said, throw me in instead so that you might live. Let me go to the depths for you. And on the cross, friends, Jesus offered himself as our substitute. He was swallowed up by our watery grave. There was no great fish to rescue him so that we might live on the calm seas. Peace, be still. As Jesus says in Matthew 12, verse 40, just as Jonah was 3 days and three nights in the belly of the great fish, so will the Son of Man be 3 days and three nights in the heart of the earth. And on the third day, friends, Jesus rose again. And with his resurrection life, he gave us more time. Time to repent, time to return, time to reconcile. Because God is unrelenting in his grace for undeserving people. And no matter how far we run or how much we try to hide, no matter how stubborn and proud and obstinate we are, friends, our God always comes looking for us. Because God never, never gives up on those he loves. Amen? Amen. Friends, God's grace is relentless. Relentless. John 3, 16 and 17, for God so loved the world that he gave his only Son, that whoever believes in him should not perish, but have eternal life. For God did not send his Son into the world to condemn the world, but in order that the world might be saved through him. Friends, won't you turn to Jesus while there's still time? Today is the day of salvation.
1: This is Living Hope with Pastor Philip Miller. I'm Pastor Larry McCarthy, and we're glad you're with us today as we dig deeper into God's patience and salvation invitation. Pastor Philip, you're telling us that Christ's delay is actually an act of mercy. So help us. How should we be using the time that we have now? How should we use this time?
2: Yeah, so 2 Peter 3:8 says that God is not

0: the things we can do is when we get time, so we sin, we rebel, and the hammer doesn't fall. Mm. You know, judgment day doesn't come immediately. We have more time. That time is grace. Sometimes we can confuse it though, and we can think, well, nothing happened. If nothing happened, maybe God doesn't really care. Maybe I got away with it. Maybe I don't have to repent. Maybe I can just kind of keep going on in my sin and not actually come clean before God. And that's dangerous, right?
1: Yeah.
0: It's kind of like what happened with Adam and Eve. You know, if in the day you eat of the fruit, you'll surely die. They ate the fruit and they didn't immediately drop dead. What does this mean? Right? But that was grace. They died on the inside and their bodies would die eventually. So they did die. It just, they had more time. They were given grace so they could find repentance and be restored and experience the atoning work of God on their behalf so they might not be lost forever. And the reality is all of us in all of our sin, we are doing things that will kill us. Mm. They're spiritually deadly. We're playing with fire. And so this gracious window that the Lord has given to us is a window of opportunity to come home, to respond to the grace of God, not to abuse that time, not to take it as for granted or to take it as a sign that God doesn't care, but to respond to that gracious window of time that we've been given to respond in repentance and confession to come home. Because today is the day of salvation. And so that's the first way we redeem the time. The second, for those of us who are followers of Jesus Christ, is to recognize we've been given a mission. We've been given, like Jonah, we've been called to go into the world to proclaim the good news of repentance, that God will forgive our sins through Jesus Christ if we will just turn to him in faith and trust. And that is a message that we have a window of time. We've got to share it. You know, the clock won't tick on forever. There will be a moment where all of history is wrapped up and Jesus returns. And in that moment, it'll be time up. Hmm. So today is the day of salvation.
1: Yes.
0: And that means get on mission. Like, don't waste the days. These are important days. We are here because we've been called by God to be his ambassadors, to be salt and light in the world, to show and shine and share Jesus with people in the world around us. We got to get on mission because time is short.
1: We have to move with alacrity to be reconciled to God, and also to share the good news of the gospel with everybody that we encounter. Now, Jonah was sent really to a miserable place so he could think about his sin. I'm thinking about some of our listeners who are thinking, you know, I'm in my own fish tank of sorts. And how do I use this experience now to find repentance and to surrender to God?
0: You know, there's a pattern in the scripture that when God wants to use people, he sets them aside for seasons to grow them, to help them do the sort of soul work that's necessary so they can be really useful to him.
1: It's a great reminder.
0: And you think of, you know, he did this with Moses. Moses was in the wilderness. David, King David, he's called, but then sent into the wilderness. Even Jesus is in the wilderness. So you have this pattern of, like, what do you do when you've been set aside? And you're meant, it's sort of like, sit down, think about what's going on, get right, get all of your life surrendered and holy before the Lord. Like, that's what these seasons are for, right? And they're consistent with God's calling in our lives. And so I think what's really important for Jonah and for us, when we realize we're in a season where we've been set aside, it's not because God's done with us. It's because he's doing deep work inside of us so that he can get us back in the game. Hmm. And God's not done with Jonah.
1: Yes.
0: He has some work to do on his soul and his heart before the Lord. He needs to find repentance and surrender, and he needs to embrace the call of God all the way down in every part of his being and yield to the Lord and surrender. That's what this fish tank moment for him is. And I think God's doing a lot of those similar things in the fish tank moments where we've been set aside or we're laid up for a moment, And God can do that deep work in our lives. I remember when I ruptured my Achilles tendon a few years ago, and I literally was on my couch with my foot elevated and I couldn't do anything. I was set aside for a season. And God did some really rich, deep work in my life in that moment when I couldn't do anything. He made me helpless, and then he taught me a lot about himself and a lot about myself as well. And I think that's, you know, you got to recognize these moments when they come. They're intense seasons where God's doing deep work, and our job is to respond, to humble ourselves and say yes and yield and learn. So sit down, be quiet, and learn.
1: Oh, be encouraged, beloved. If you're in a fish tank today, this is Living Hope with Pastor Philip Miller, and we're talking about God's patience. And in the sermon, Pastor Philip, you said God never, never gives up on those that he loves. Now, that guarantee of this relentless pursuit, it should provide hope for us, for people who are struggling in some areas, right?
0: Yeah. You know, all of us have a serial pattern of disobedience and sin in our lives. We're really flawed in our being. And so as a result, like, sometimes we wonder, can I outrun God's grace? Is it possible that he's just tired of it? Here he is again, Philip, with his sin. It's the same old sin, and he keeps coming back, and like, I forgave you like 100 times. Why am I gonna, like, at some point you were just gonna run out of his mercy and grace. The reality is there's more mercy in Christ than there's sin in us. And God is infinitely patient with us. And so this ought to encourage us to keep really short accounts, that when we sin, yes, we're going to feel shame. Yes, we're going to feel like, oh man, I can't believe I did it again. And we're going to have that check in our spirit where we go, I don't know if I can trespass on the mercies of God one more time. But the reality is, God loves us, and his promises are true, that if we confess our sins, he's faithful and just to forgive us our sins and will cleanse us from all unrighteousness. 1 John 1:9.
1: Yes.
0: And so we can come home anytime. So my encouragement is just, when you sin, when you feel a conviction, come home. And here's the reality too. The fact that you feel bad about your sin is a really good sign.
1: Yes.
0: That means the Holy Spirit's in your life.
1: Working.
0: It means he's grieving over that sin. That means God's not done with you.
1: Yes.
0: So the sooner we realize that, the sooner we ought to run home in repentance. The real concern I have is if I sin and I don't care, that's a real big warning sign, right?
1: Yes.
0: But if I sin and I feel it, that's a good sign, and I need to run for home. And here's the reality. Like, what matters most is not the faith by which we're clinging to God. It's the fact that God's holding us. He's got us, and he will never let us go. And so we just run into his arms. It's not the strength that we are holding on to him that matters. It's his strength in holding us that counts.
1: Mm. So practical, a good word today. I want you to be encouraged, beloved. The fact that the clock hasn't stopped is proof of God's amazing patience towards us. He's giving us time to repent because he doesn't want any of us to perish. But to live in that repentance, we need to be fully awake to his grace. And that's why we offer Dr. Chuck Swindoll's book, The Grace Awakening. Dr. Swindoll addresses the tragedy that while many of us sing about amazing grace, we often forget what it actually means for our daily lives. We fall back into, it's like a religious treadmill, where we just try to manage our own guilt through lists and demands. But, you know, Dr. Swindoll, he reminds us that Christianity is set apart from every other religion by one thing, the gift of freedom. Now, in this book, you'll find disarming truth that actually disarms those grace killers that keep you in legalistic bondage. You'll learn that teaching grace isn't about giving people a license to sin, but giving them a reason to worship. You know, Pastor Philip Miller says, it's not the strength with which we hold on to God that counts, but his strength in holding us. Amen. This book will help you rest in the grip of God's grace. Now, whether you've been walking with Jesus for 50 years or you're just coming home today, The Grace Awakening is the perfect guide to help you transition from religious effort into a life resting in God's favor. 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
7: 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Question number four, are you able to talk about issues, problems, and emotional baggage in a calm and constructive manner? 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
8: Day after day in the news, we hear about crises taking place in our world. Natural disasters, terrorist activity, devastation, death. It reminds me of Psalm 46, which refers to waters that roar and foam. It talks about nations that rage and kingdoms that totter. Do those things sound familiar? The first two words of this psalm give us perspective. God is. That's the starting place. It tells us that He is our very present help in trouble. This psalm doesn't say there won't be any trouble, but it does promise help. The psalmist goes on to say, therefore, we will not fear. He's not saying we won't be tempted to fear. but we don't have to let fear control our lives. What crisis is on your mind? It could be halfway around the world or in your own home. Remember, God is your refuge. You don't have to be afraid. With Seeking Him, I'm Nancy DeMoss Wagamuth.
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9: It's 90 and clear. Wind is from the south at 5 to 10 miles per hour. Tonight, partly cloudy with a low in the low 70s. Then tomorrow, clear with a high in the low 90s. Mostly cloudy tomorrow night with a low in the low 70s. It's 90 and clear.

And good afternoon to you, a good Thursday afternoon, and welcome to The Journey Home. I'm Bonnie Bement. It's 4 o'clock Central Time, so that means for the next 2 hours, The Journey Home is right here on KHCB, helping you to reset, to take a deep breath, and just to focus on Jesus. And we're going to begin by singing a song of praise to Him as we read throughout God's Word that we are to sing and to praise His name. Psalm 47 verse 6 says, "Sing praises to God, sing praise unto our King, sing praises." Psalm 47, 6. And so we want to sing praises to the Lord today and to declare His name, to tell others who He is. As Psalm 68 says, "To sing to God, ye kingdoms of the earth, oh, sing praise to the Lord." So let's sing our praise to the Lord. You can join in and sing along right now this familiar praise song as we lift our voice, focus on Jesus, and thank Him for all He has done for you today.

Songs of worship, holy is the Lord. We're singing praise to the Lord today, but what that day will be like when we are all together, all who have put their trust in Jesus Christ, we're all before the throne singing together, holy is the Lord. What a great day that will be. Songs of worship and praise heard every day. Until then, right here on KHCB, helping you to draw closer to Jesus Christ. 10 minutes after the hour, it's 4:10 Central Time on the journey home. And we worship the Lord through what we say, but also by what we do. And Babbie Mason has this song to encourage us, a prayer that the Lord would change us, that we would be more like Christ, be more humble, be more of a servant, be more of a witness telling the good news. May the Lord change us today as we draw closer to Him.

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This is

adoring and loving and singing praise to our great King. Sandy Patty on KHCB, helping you to draw closer to Jesus Christ, to worship Him, to praise His name. Well, good afternoon. It's 4:29 Central Time on the journey home. Songs of praise and songs of faith. We're going to hear this next selection that will remind you, what do you believe in? What is your trust in the Lord? Well, this says it for us. I believe in God our Father. I believe in Christ the Son. I believe in the Holy Spirit. Our God is three in one. I believe in the resurrection, that we will rise again, for I believe in the name of Jesus. The song also reminds us that He is our judge and defender. He suffered and was crucified, but forgiveness is found in Him, and He rose to glorious life and is forever seated on high. Our song of faith today, this I believe. May this be your song of faith as well, as you put your trust in Jesus Christ, in God, the three in one.

10,000 Reasons to Praise the Lord. This is KHCB, as we are going to continue to praise the Lord and to come before Him. What are you thankful for today? What has God done for you? Maybe you got a good report from the doctor, and maybe you did not, but that is still a day that you can trust the Lord. As we heard from Nancy DeMoss just a few minutes ago, she reminded us that God is our refuge, even in those difficult moments. And Nancy has been walking through that valley as she has lost her husband, but she knows that God is with her and that He is her refuge and her present help. So we can praise the Lord today that He is our refuge. He is with us. He won't let go. And He is always here. So as you take your journey with the Lord, just be reminded He continues to hold on to you. So let's give praise and those 10,000 reasons what He has done for us.

0: Bless the Lord, oh my soul, worship and bless his holy name. 10,000 reasons to praise his name today. It's 4:43 Central Time. Here's a reason to praise the Lord. It's found in this week's memory verse, which is Psalm 29, verse 11. The Lord will give strength to his people. The Lord will bless his people with peace. Psalm 29, 11. We'll continue with more music on the journey home, but we always pause about this time in the afternoon to get some encouragement from God's Word as Johnny Erickson Tada shares a Bible verse every day on this program titled A Moment with Johnny. So she wants to encourage you today from God's Word. And then we'll continue with familiar hymns and praise songs right here on KHCB, helping you draw closer to Jesus Christ.
1: Hi, I'm Johnny Erickson Tada. I remember when I first got out of the hospital, I was so depressed that I just stayed in my dark bedroom all day. But after a few weeks, I got tired of so much hopelessness. I laid in bed staring at the ceiling and cried out, "Oh God, if I can't die, show me how to live." Overnight, God gave me a fresh will to live. Oh friend, the secret to strength is confessing your weakness. Let whatever is depressing you drive you to Jesus. Hebrews chapter 14 says that you have a high priest who is able to empathize with your weakness. So approach God's throne of grace with confidence so that you may receive mercy and find grace to help you in your time of need. Look, God already knows all about your weaknesses, so you may as well be honest with him. After all, the harder you lean on the Lord, the stronger you'll discover him to be.

He is alive. The tomb is empty. Christ is risen. He is risen indeed. Keith and Kristen Getty with that wonderful song of praise to remind us we serve a risen Savior. It's 4:54 Central Time. This is The Journey Home as we're reminded of His love for us, that God sent Jesus Christ to die for us, to take our place. And because He died and rose again, we have eternal life. How deep is His love for us? It was demonstrated when Christ died for us. Praise and thank Him for His love today.

0: 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On the area roadways, CC Traffic reporting an accident on the South Loop westbound at Scott. Right now, two left lanes are blocked and it's slow from Fannin, taking an extra 17 minutes. And coming inbound on the Katy Freeway at Antoine Silber, two middle lanes blocked there with an accident. It's stop and go from Derry Ashford, a 10-minute delay. The forecast tonight in Houston calling for partly cloudy skies, the low of 71, partly sunny, 89 tomorrow, partly sunny, 86 on Saturday. 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
1: Can the government subpoena a pastor's sermon notes and copies of his sermons? Stay tuned.
2: The Legal Alert. Here's attorney David Gibbs Jr.
1: In Houston, city officials issued subpoenas seeking sermons and communications from several pastors during a political dispute. The action sparked national controversy. Government subpoenas involving religious leaders can raise serious constitutional questions, particularly when they appear to target protected religious speech. In that case in Houston, the subpoenas were eventually withdrawn, but we've seen the threat of subpoenas against other churches, both their sermons and the notes. If your church or pastors receives a government demand for sermons or ministry communications, it's wise to seek legal counsel immediately. Seek counsel to know what your rights are for these protected communications and these protected notes. The Christian Law Association would be honored to help you and work with the legal counsel of your choice. In America, pastors' notes and sermons are protected speech and must be diligently watched over to be sure we do not lose the right of religious expression.
2: The Legal Alert is a presentation of this station and the Christian Law Association.

our great God of wonders. And we see all of his wonders through creation, the variety of flowers that we're seeing. And spring has come, and also noticing a beautiful butterfly yesterday, and just the many things God has created, and that he's created all of us, and we're all unique, and he has made us all special, and yet loves us all the way we are, and that we can come to him just as we are to receive eternal life. Our great God of wonders, a God who loves us with an everlasting love. And if you have put your trust in Jesus Christ, he is preparing a place for you, and one day you will be with him forever. As we look forward to that day when we will rise, when he calls our name to be with him forever. This is The Journey Home on KHCB. Let's rejoice and give praise to our God who has given us eternal life by his amazing grace.

Beautiful hymn. That hymn is very old. What I love about the hymns that we've been singing them forever. They have been around a long time and these words are still true today. Portions of this hymn date back to 1677. That is older than our country. And so thankful for these words. But then various verses were added to this, published back in 1850, and the last verse, 1873. Fairest Lord Jesus, who is the ruler of all, and he shines brighter. He is purer than all the angels heaven can boast. And beautiful Savior, Lord of all the nations, Son of God, Son of man, glory and honor, praise, adoration, now and forevermore. As our Lord is so wonderful, and we are thanking him today for all that he has done for us. Fairest Lord Jesus, beautiful rendition from Steve Green. Heard right here on KEHCB as you continue to hear the hymns of the faith on KEHCB, helping you to draw closer to Jesus. 21 minutes after the hour, it's 5:21 Central Time. Continuing with more songs of worship and being reminded of his sacrifice for us, as we are told to remember and to proclaim and to tell others what he has done. 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
1: Welcome to Breakpoint, a daily look at an ever-changing culture through the lens of unchanging truth. For the Colson Center, I'm John Stone Street. What does the 16th century German theologian Martin Luther have to do with our Bill of Rights? The answer might surprise you. 505 years ago, at the Diet of Worms, when asked to denounce and recant his reform's views, Luther said this, quote, "Unless I am convinced by the testimony of the Scriptures or by clear reason, I am bound by the Scriptures I have quoted, and my conscience is captive to the Word of God. I cannot and I will not recant anything, since it is neither safe nor right to go against conscience. Here I stand. I can do no other. God help me. Amen." While people often remember the whole "here I stand" part and Luther's reliance on Scripture and reason, what's often missed is his appeal to conscience. "It's neither safe nor right to go against it," Luther said, "especially when conscience is captive to the will of God." You see, Luther believed that God did establish his church and the state, and that each were given authority to regulate behavior in different areas and in different ways. But neither had authority over conscience, Luther believed. Only God did. Luther's words echo ideas that go back to the very early days of the church. In the second century, Tertullian argued that the imperial government should allow religious liberty, since only worship offered voluntarily would please God. Forcing people to worship was both pointless and hypocritical, he believed. Other church fathers made similar arguments. And of course, there are the words of Jesus, to render to Caesar what's Caesar's and to God what's God's. That also underscores to whom our conscience belongs. So worship is owed to God, not to Caesar. Thus, Caesar has no right to interfere with conscience. The same thinking eventually made its way into the Bill of Rights. The First Amendment of the U.S. Constitution begins, quote, "Congress shall make no law respecting an establishment of religion or prohibiting the free exercise thereof." Now, in the language from that period, an establishment of religion referred to setting up a state church. And part of the reason Congress was prohibited from doing that is because so many states already had state churches, and the framers didn't want a national church to conflict with the states. But the framers also wanted religion to flourish in this new country. They believed that's best accomplished within a free marketplace of ideas. In other words, only if there were true freedom of conscience could churches compete for adherence. To ensure this free marketplace of ideas, other provisions were also included in the First Amendment. Congress was prohibited from abridging freedom of speech and of the press and of peaceful assembly and of petitioning the government. The framers believed that each of these were essential parts of an unalienable right to liberty, but they also believed that truth would eventually prevail if people were free to present and to debate their views in public. The reason that the freedom of religion is the first freedom of the First Amendment is because every other freedom depends on it. The right to hold beliefs and to express them is foundational to the rest of the amendment. Without that freedom, we could not write, speak, assemble, petition the government in support of any beliefs, opinions, or ideas that the government did not first approve. And all of this brings us back to Martin Luther and his insistence that only God has authority over conscience. Our founders were right to highlight that any unalienable rights we have are given to us by God, and then to include liberty among those rights. Our conscience is a gift from God, and we are answerable to Him for how we use it. The rights listed in the First Amendment are not granted by it. Rather, they were recognized and protected by it. It's our responsibility before God, who gave us liberty, to use these freedoms wisely and for His glory. For the Colson Center, I'm John Stone Street with Breakpoint. And for more resources or to share this commentary with others, go to colsoncenter.org/radio.

Laura's story, a song titled Blessings, a personal song she wrote from some of the things she and her husband experienced in their life, going through some difficult situations, but being reminded of the blessings that the Lord gives and that He is our solid rock, a shelter in time of any storm that we face.

0: Jesus Christ, your solid rock. That also ties in with this month's hymn of the month, How Firm a Foundation. And he is our shelter, our rock, our fortress. Words of promise and hope today on the journey home. This is KHCB. It's 5:44 Central Time. So we'll pause to hear from Olin Baker as he shares some words of promise and hope from God's Word, the Bible.
1: Attitudes Answers, a healthy lifestyle from a Christian perspective, with individual marriage and family counselor Olin Baker.
2: Do you desire to be an excellent husband or wife? Has that status eluded you? The prospect for becoming an excellent spouse is crucially linked to knowing and understanding the person to whom you are married, in addition to actually knowing yourself. How do you get to know another person? The short answer is spending enough time together for personality quirks to become obvious. It's not a matter of whether flaws exist, but if there is enough patience, love, and tolerance to accept what may never change. Strengths and weaknesses are often the source for disagreements, but from these, an excellent relationship can be pursued. The Apostle Paul explains how excellence evolves. Forgetting what is behind and straining for what is ahead, I press on toward the goal to win the prize for which God has called me. Paul gives hope and meaning to accountability as he pursues excellence, as you can do. I'm Olin Baker.
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0: Chris Tomlin closing out this segment, reminding us of God's amazing grace and that He will be ours forever as we put our trust in Him. Well, that concludes today's Journey Home. Thanks so much for joining me today on KHCB. 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And on the area roadways, a few slow spots. One on I-45 southbound at Cypress Wood, an accident cleared, but it's still stop and go from Woodlands Parkway. 25-minute delay. Slow on the Southwest Freeway. Outbound at Chimney Rock, there was an earlier accident. It's still backed up to Shepherd. And an accident on Highway 225 eastbound at Sims Road has stopped traffic right now from the Miller Cutoff Road. Lows tonight in the low 70s under partly cloudy skies, partly sunny, 89 tomorrow, 86 on Saturday. 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
1: Hello, friends, and welcome once again to Sincerely Yours Time. 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I enjoy Truth for Life with Alistair Begg, Running to Win with Erwin Lutzer, Grace to You with John MacArthur, and others. May the Lord bless you." Well, thank you for that letter and for your donation here to the ministry. Grateful that you're enjoying the Bible teaching here on KHCB. A few of your favorites, I'm sure, are favorites for many who listen in on a regular basis. 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So thank you for helping to make that possible, not only for yourself, but for everyone who listens to KHCB all around the world. Here's an email that was sent to us recently. This listener says, "I have been listening to many Christian broadcasts in the past. Some are still doing well, but others have shut down. I love KHCB because it is constant. I really appreciate the uplifting messages early mornings before I get to work. It really helps me set the tone for the day. My job is stressful, but I get a better perspective on how to handle that. Thank you for everything you do. My prayers are with you all." Thanks so much for your encouraging email. I do love it when people tell us that KHCB helps them to set the tone for the day, focusing our thoughts on Jesus Christ, whether that's through the teaching of His Word or the music that points us toward the Savior. It is a wonderful way to begin the day and can set the tone for the entire day. Grateful to know that KHCB is part of your morning routine. Thanks so much for writing to us. Well, we'd love to hear from you. Our email address, email@khcb.org, or you can send something to 2424 South Boulevard, Houston, Texas, 77098. Again, that's 2424 South Boulevard, Houston, Texas, 77098. Let's take a look now at our daily financial report, a report of God's faithfulness to the ministry. 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
4: 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Today, we're going to talk about how to help your family. No one enters into family life intending to be regretful or discouraged 20 years later, but it happens, and it happens a lot. And it happens among Christians. Business, conflict can take their toll. Following God's principles for family life is the only safe way to proceed. And we're going to learn some very important things about that in these next 2 days as we open our Bibles and talk about this question, how can I help my family? 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It's called Turning Point's Magazine and Devotional. It comes to your home every month, filled with scriptural truth, devotions for every day, Monday through Friday, and a special one for each weekend. And then articles that are written to add value to your Christian life and give you perspective on how to live for God. This magazine is specifically geared toward the healthy soul, helping you keep your soul right with God. And I hope you get this magazine. If you don't, I hope you will get it. Simply ask for it when you get in touch with us. Just say, please send me the magazine, and it'll be on its way to you as soon as it comes off the press. The next issue we can get to you will be in your hands soon. It is a wonderful asset and a wonderful, wonderful tool for walking with the Lord. Take advantage of it as you have opportunity. Well, here's part one of this intriguing message from Psalms. How can I help my family?
5: It's kind of interesting to jump back from Psalm 127 and look at the last couple of verses of Psalm 126, because here's an overarching principle that really does affect the family. It says, those who sow in tears shall reap in joy. He who continually goes forth weeping, bearing seed for sowing, shall doubtless come again with rejoicing, bringing sheaves with him. It's a reminder to us that in all of life, the principle of sowing and reaping is in vogue. And in our families, that's true, isn't it? What happens in our family has a lot to do with what input we give. And unfortunately, many of us try every modern approach to family life, only to discover that while it may fix one part of the family, it ends up messing up all the rest of the family. Well, God has a better idea. And in case you're a little bit skeptical about listening to something from the Bible on the family, could I remind you that the family is God's idea? In fact, it's God's primary idea. The church was God's idea too, but the family was God's idea long before the church. Civil government, that came from the mind of God too, but long before there was civil government, God thought of the family. In fact, if you go by its place in the Word of God, apart from human life itself, the family is one of God's first great ideas for us in this universe. In the very beginning of the Bible, God looked at man alone and he said, it is not good that man should be alone. And he brought a woman to him, and family began. So if God had the idea about the family, doesn't it make a little bit of sense to you that maybe he might have something to say about how we could make it work, how it should work? And I'll tell you what, not only here in the Psalms, but throughout all of the Bible, God has some incredible truth for those who are willing to dig for it to help us build families that will bring honor and glory to his name. Now, there are four principles that I want you to see in Psalm 127. We will barely get to Psalm 128, but they're connected, and I want to show you some things there if I have time. The first thing I want you to note about building your family and helping your family, principle number one is that if you're going to be successful, you have to place God at the head of your home. Notice what the psalmist says, unless the Lord builds the house, they labor in vain who build it. This psalm begins with the most important truth in building a home. It says, unless the Lord builds it, it isn't going to work. It is a truth that is so simple in saying, but so challenging in doing. This verse is teaching us that there is only one builder in the home, and that builder is God. There is only one architect for the home. God, who had the idea of the home, is the one who wants to be at the head of the home. And men and women, until you put God at the center of your home, all of your attempts to try to make family life what you want it to be will be attempts in frustration. And that's what the psalm says. Unless you let him build the home, you're going to do it in vain, which means you're going to go through a lot of frustration and experience a lot of emptiness and get down the road and think this is it. How many people do you know that thought that if they could just get all the things that their family wanted, that their family then would be a good, strong family and everything would be together? And how many kids do you know, maybe some of them hang out with you, some of them are at your place trying to get in on the family life you have because they've got so many things, but they've got no family. And there's no one there. And that's not God's plan, you see. If God's plan was that family life was how much stuff you had, then very few of us would even be candidates, would we? We would be stuck where we are. No, God has a better plan. God says that he wants to be the head of your home. Now, I want to take just a moment and debunk that, if I might. Because some of you are saying, you know, there's no way I'm going to install halos on my kids. They wouldn't look right. They wouldn't fit. It's not going to work. We're not going to say Bible verses like mantras around home. We don't have plaques up in every room that says God is the head of this house and little verses, and we don't have a promise box at the breakfast table. Is that what it means to put God at the head of your home? Isn't it interesting how we get stuck on all the externals? We focus on all the little trinkets of the family. I'd just like to give you a testimony of my family growing up days. I knew that God was central in the home I grew up in, but I got to tell you something. It wasn't because of a lot of the things that we might focus on. You know, when I think back on my growing up days, I didn't know God was at the head of my home because we read the Bible after dinner at night. In fact, I got to tell you, a lot of those times were very forgettable, very forgettable. And that doesn't mean that it's not important to do that. It just means that that's not the issue. It wasn't even the fact that my parents were involved in institutional ministry. The thing, as I look back on it, that's very incredibly clear to me is this. It's a very simple thought, and that is that God was very important to my parents. That God was very important to them. That somehow in all the stuff we did and everything we're involved in, he always was there as a part of the picture. Most of the time, he was the centerpiece. But wherever he was a part of our family. And as I grew up, I couldn't escape that. It wasn't that my mom and dad preached at me all the time, but it was the sense that I had that in our family life, God was important. Is God important in your home? Is he sort of a matter of convenience, maybe? You see, we communicate our values where they really are. You can't fake it with kids. Can I get a witness? You can't fake it with kids. They know. You can try to make them believe that God's important, but it's not going to get through unless he really is. So maybe the best thing we could do before we install God at the head of our home is install him at the head of our life. and then ask Him to live that out little by little in our families. Enough said about that. I think we know that to be true. Family isn't going to work unless God is at the head of the home. But I want you to notice this next principle, which is pretty incredible in my way of thinking because it's so contemporary. Principle number two says that if you're going to have a home that really makes a difference, you have to put parenting at the top of your priority list. Now notice what the psalmist says. Unless the Lord builds the house, they labor in vain who build it. First thing I wrote down in my notes is that God agrees with what I've always suspected, and that is that being a parent is labor. Can I get a witness to that? Ladies, you thought it started at the beginning of labor pains and stopped when the child was born? No, it continues throughout all of life, and it isn't very nice of you to include us in it either. We thought we were free from all of this. Being a parent is labor. It's hard work. It's such an incredibly simple concept, but it is losing its value in our culture today because parenting is being pushed over on the edge while moms and dads pursue their professional goals and purposes in life, and parenting is getting a lick and a promise, and we can't figure out what's gone wrong in our families. I want to tell you something, that unless you are willing to work at being a parent, God's the architect, but He needs laborers. And there are two laborers in most homes. In some homes, there's just one laborer. There's a single parent listening to me right now who's thinking, boy, you think it's work trying to do it with two of you. You ought to try doing it with just one. But God is saying to us that while He's given us the plan, He's the architect, He's the builder, we're the laborers, and we've got to put in the time and make parenting important or it won't work. Wherever I go to speak, or especially if I'm with pastors, we have a question and answer time. One of the first questions they always ask, and I just gotten prepared for it, so I thought I better get an answer, is can you tell us a little bit about your priorities? Well, you know, priorities are important because they govern your life. And it's one thing to talk about your priorities. It's another thing to put your priorities into perspective and put them into operation and then live by them. I remember going away and getting some time alone with the Lord and really sitting down and trying to crystallize some years back, okay, Jeremiah, what are your priorities? And I'll tell you, it's one of the most important times I've ever spent in my life, because I believe that with what God has done here in this place, apart from a clear understanding in my mind, and yet I struggle with these all the time, but a clear understanding of what my priorities are, I would be making a lot of really bad decisions right now. So let me tell you what they are. They don't necessarily have to be yours, but most of us are going to fall into the pattern of these priorities. Number one, I'm a person, and I better take care of my personal relationship with God. God's number one. In fact, He says He must be number one. He's a jealous God. He doesn't want anybody in between me and Him. He's number one in my life. And so I have to cultivate that relationship. I have to spend time with God. I have to make God number one. Secondly, I'm a partner, and I've got a wife, a wonderfully good wife. God is first, Donna second. Thirdly, I'm a parent, and I've got children, four of them. And they're the most important thing in my life outside of God and Donna. And every day of my life, I have to fight to preserve that priority. Because you see, when I'm at a football game, I'm not at three or four other places where people think I should be. Or if I'm at a dinner sometime, I've said no to other things. And you know, there's an awful lot of pressure and a lot of expectations about what you should be doing with your life. But I want to tell you, as best as I know how to tell you, that my children are third in my life, and the only thing ahead of them is God and Donna. I had it tested when I was invited to speak at a convention up at Arrowhead Springs, I was asked to go and speak to a group of 450 women at a women's Bible study. We agreed that was an opportunity that I should take. They wanted me to teach the life of David, and I had just preached through the life of David, so we went. You know, we had this thing all scheduled out, way out in the future. I knew the basketball season was over. I don't schedule anything during basketball season that conflicts with the ball games, if I can help it. Not anything during football season. So I was so excited, you know, this thing is out here in March. Well, then our wonderful basketball team got good about halfway through the year. And they started getting better and better, and they started winning, and they won, and they won, and they won. They got in the playoffs, and they kept winning, and I kept looking at this date that was over here. And we kept getting closer and closer to the date, and would you believe, I was scheduled to be at Arrowhead Springs from Thursday through Saturday, and our guys won all their games and were supposed to play for the city championship on Saturday morning at 10 o'clock in the sports arena, and I'm supposed to be at Arrowhead Springs. You got to be kidding. Well, I'll tell you, I got up to Arrowhead Springs and told them that we'd speak any time they wanted us on Thursday and however many times they wanted us on Friday, but we were coming home on Saturday. I'll never forget this. We got to Arrowhead Springs and went into that beautiful hotel up there, which is the Campus Crusade headquarters, and there was a lady who came through the lobby, and she said, "Are you Dr. Jeremiah?" And I said, "Yes." "Oh," she said, "we're so glad you're here." And she said, "Let me just tell you right up front, we're so glad you're not staying for Saturday." I thought, this poor lady hadn't even heard me speak yet, and she's already made up her mind. And then she said something I will never forget. She said, "What you don't understand," and she smiled, "is that we are all wives of executive husbands. They fund this ministry so that we can do what we do with Bible study." And she said, "It's just so incredibly encouraging to see somebody in a position of leadership make a decision in favor of their family." During the afternoon, I'll never forget this, it was one of the last sessions, and a lady got up and she ran out of the building. She had tears coming down her face. And you know, let me just make this momentary announcement. That's really unnerving to a speaker. You know, if you feel the urge that you just have to get out of here and it's really life-threatening, you know, go for it. But when I see you leave, especially if you look like you're troubled, my mind cycles back over everything I've said for the last 5 minutes. Well, that happened, and I went to the director of the conference, and I mentioned this lady who had left, and I said, "Could you please see if I might have said something that offended her?" She came back to me later. She said, "Pastor, don't worry about it." She didn't offend her. She had heard about what you were doing because we had to announce that you were going to be here on Saturday, and you weren't even talking about it, but while she was seated in the meeting, it really became a matter of great concern to her. Her daughter was playing for the state championship in Denver, Colorado on Saturday, and she got under such conviction, she got up out of the meeting, went and packed all her duds, got on the next plane, and went home. What are we talking about? We're talking about putting our children in a place where once in a while they understand that they're important. Making parenting a priority. I want to tell you something. If we didn't do anything else with our life, making parenting a priority is pretty much a full-time task. Amen? Amen. Number three. Keep reading in your Bibles. Principle number three is protect your family from destructive influences. Verse 2 changes the metaphor just a bit. It says, "The watchman stays awake in vain. It is vain for you to rise up early, to sit up late. Unless the Lord guards the city, the watchman stays awake in vain." We've been in the family building business. We've seen the family get built like you build a house. Now we have a picture of a city that is a protection for its people. And the writer of the Psalms changes the picture and he says, unless the Lord keeps the city, the people who try to keep it are doing it in vain. And he's still talking about the family. That's evident. And what he's talking about is the fact that while it is important for us to come to God and let him be the builder of our families, when our families are built, we have to come back to God and ask him to help us be the watchman over our families. And it's a picture of a parent looking out over his family and protecting it and watching out for it. Boy, if there's ever been a day when we needed to do that, this is the day. Now, the interesting thing here is that the psalmist once again puts us in partnership with God. Just as there's one builder and two laborers, and we're working together on the same project, there's one who is the watchman, but we're to be watchmen with him. You see it? Unless the watchman who is the Lord is working, then we who are also watching aren't going to understand it. So what the psalmist is saying is we're in partnership with God in building our homes, and we're in partnership with God in protecting our homes. Are you with me? There's a man who has written a great deal about the family, and I come to love his writings. His name is Steve Farrar. Maybe you've seen some of his books. He said, rather indelicately, I don't let my children watch network TV for the same reason I don't let them drink out of the toilet. Now, I probably would have said that a little differently than he said it, but he got his point across, right? Now, I understand the necessity of work, and God knows if that's something you have to do to make ends meet, that's one thing, but if you're doing it to live at another standard of living, it's a foolish decision. Because you're giving up your children for more toys. What a trade. And what God is trying to help us understand is this, that we not only have to build our homes, once we build them, we have to stand over them and be protecting of them, care about them. I want to share this with you because I think it's a very practical, hands-on sort of thing. If you're in partnership with God in protecting your family, how do you do it? Well, how do you do anything in partnership with God? It ultimately involves prayer. I read an article written by Suzanne Fields in which she talked about this whole matter of praying, how important it is for couples to pray for their children. And right after that, I had been given a book by Patrick Morley. It's called Man in the Mirror. It's got articles about the kinds of things that we struggle with as men. Articles about children and about our relationship with our wife and how we deal with our jobs and how we deal with our money and all the temptations that come as a part of our maleness. Patrick Morley, in his book, talked about seven couples who were all new Christians who started to meet in a prayer group, and the result of their prayers are so dramatic that he said, I verified their story personally. These couples were naive, new Christians, and they discovered when they met for the first time that they all had something in common. And that is that they all had children who were not saved. In fact, a total of 23 of them. Someone brought a verse to their first Bible study that said this, believe in the Lord Jesus Christ and you will be saved and your household. Acts 16:33. They took it as a promise from God that God was going to save all their kids. And they started to meet together, all of them. And they began to pray for the 23 children who God had given them who were outside of Christ. And each week as they faithfully prayed for these children, over the course of 2 years, all 23 kids committed their lives to Christ. In a Denver crusade, Dr. Billy Graham spoke about this verse of scripture in Acts, and he said that they had learned through their own study that in homes where the father came to faith in Christ first, the entire family came to faith in 60% of the situations. Where the wife came first, it was 40 to 50. Where the children came first, 25% of them saw their entire family become Christians. Now, what does that say? That if you want the families of America to be changed, you've got to change the fathers, because they have the greatest influence in the home in bringing others to faith. The way that this is all going to change in our families, in our partnership with God, in the protection of our home, is through prayer.
4: You know, one of the big surprises most people have is when they examine the population of many churches, they find very few men, multitudes of women, but men are in the minority. I'm happy to tell you that in the church that I pastor, every Tuesday night, we have a men's Bible study that has about 450 men in it. It is quite the thing to be a part of. Seated at tables around the Generations building, we have a speaker and we discuss the Word of God and pray for each other and encourage ourselves in the Lord, and we encourage one another in the family. Never has there been a need for that more than there is today, when the disintegration of families seems to be so rampant. Here in the Bible, we have some hope and some help for our families. And I'm glad you have been listening, because we've been sharing those things, and we'll continue tomorrow in the next edition of Turning Point to add to these wonderful truths about the family. I hope you'll join us then. I'm David Jeremiah. Thank you for listening.
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6: 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From Psalm 29, verse 11, "The Lord will give strength to His people. The Lord will bless His people with peace." 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

0: The two Wesleys said goodbye to each other in 1788. Charles died in London, and John was left alone. The last few years had been fiery with arguments. To the end, Charles was a loyal churchman, and he fought furiously against John's tendency to let the Methodists split from the Church of England if they must. Actually, the two brothers had never been close since the day Charles thwarted John's marriage to the woman he really loved. And yet, in their hearts, their loyalty to each other never wavered. Now John was old, but he did not stop. The 1780s closed. There were 150,000 Methodists in England. And still, John rolled on to preach simple salvation by faith in Christ. But now he traveled in a post chaise, all fitted out with comfortable cushions and bookshelves, and his long hair was now snow white. The Sunday after Charles died, John preached in Lancashire.
1: Good morning, Mr. Wesley. I imagine you're looking for me.
2: I am?
1: Why, yes, I'm Roger Aylworth, the layman in charge of arrangements.
2: Oh, fine, fine. I'd like to talk to you afterwards, young man. Right now, I have to get ready.
1: That's what I'm here for, sir. I want to help you get ready for the service.
2: Oh, I beg your pardon. Aylworth, is it?
1: That's right, sir.
2: Aylworth. Rhymes with Epworth, doesn't it?
1: Yes, sir.
2: I never was one to think of rhymes. It was my brother Charles. Where's my hymn book?
1: Right there behind you, sir. I believe you put it down when you came in.
2: That's not mine.
1: I'll get it. Here you are, sir.
2: No, it is mine. Thank you, young man.
1: Now, if you just come this way, I'll take you up to the altar and you can see if there's anything you want. Right this way. And up these stairs. Here, take my arm.
2: No.
1: Oh, careful, sir. Watch your step. You'd better take my arm.
2: Oh, it's these robes. You're making them too long these days. Back in 56, I had a robe made for me that lasted 20 years. It was exactly right.
1: You'll find everything right here on the pulpit, sir.
2: There.
1: The Bible, some water, and if you want to put your hymn
2: book... Yes, yes, that's fine.
1: You're sure? You're all right, Mr. Wesley?
2: Of course I'm all right. Thank you, Mr. Edgeworth.
3: Oh, Mr. Wesley. I didn't expect to see him. How do you think he's taking his brothers going? Terrible sad.
4: Oh. Two old men... Only one left now. Hope he gets through the sermon.
2: Christian friends, we are here today to worship our God and Creator, to give thanks for our salvation to Jesus Christ, His only begotten Son. And we are here today as Methodists. And so because we are Methodists, I want to lead you today in a simple service of worship and praise through song and prayer and study. First of all, a song. I want us to sing that wonderful little hymn, Wrestling Jacob. I'll line it out for you. You sing it after me. We'll sing it together to the glory of God. Wrestling Jacob. Before we sing, I just want to say that this hymn, as you may know, was written by my brother Charles. It's a hymn about which the great hymn writer Isaac Watts has said he wished he had written it himself. It was my brother's favorite. Now, come, O thou traveler unknown, whom still I cannot see, my company before is gone, and I am left alone with thee. I can't go on. I'm sorry. You'll have to get someone
4: Such
2: else.
4: A shame.
3: The two were so close.
5: Poor old man. What will he do now?

0: Old man? The winter of 1785 saw that old man of 82 trudging through the streets of London.
1: Well?
2: Good evening, sir. I am collecting money for the poor of the city.
1: I see.
2: This has been a bad winter, colder than usual, and that means misery for those that don't have proper clothing.
1: Well, sir, it appears to me that you could rather use some warmer things yourself. Why, it's John Wesley.
2: Yes, you see,
1: Come in. Come right in out of the cold, Mr. Wesley.
2: Thank you.
1: You shouldn't be walking around in all this slush, a man your age.
2: If a job is to be done and there's nobody else to do it, it doesn't matter about age. Madam...
3: Why, it's John Wesley. Oh, come right in, sir. Upon my word, this is an honor.
2: I'm collecting money for the poor of the city, madam.
3: I'm Mrs. Webb. I used to attend the society at Fetter Lane, sir.
2: Mrs. Webb, I'm going to need £200. It's to clothe those that need it worse than...
3: Oh, you have a cough, Mr. Webb.
2: No, it's
3: Wesley.
2: Nothing. It's the snow water.
3: I should say it is.
2: It seems as if my feet have been steeped in snow water from morning till evening this week. But I'm almost through now. Soon as I have £200. Good evening, sir. I won't come in. I'm collecting...
4: You will come in. I heard you were out collecting. Mr. Wesley, you're either a saint or a fool. How much do you need?
2: Altogether, £200.
4: How much do you like?
2: £20.
4: I'll give it to you. If you stop with my house and go straight home and get into bed. You're a sick man.
0: Fever or love of God, whatever it was, he was still and would always be a brand from the burning. That winter he wrote in his journal,
2: I am now an old man, decayed from head to foot. My eyes are dim, my right hand shakes much, my mouth is hot and dry every morning. I have a lingering fever almost every day. However, blessed by God, I do not slacken my labors. I can still preach and write.
0: That year he preached in Bristol, Tewkesbury, Birmingham.
2: Driver, we go to Manchester tomorrow, from there to Liverpool.
0: In May, Scotland, a farewell sermon in Aberdeen. Back to Newcastle with pleasure.
2: South to York and Lincoln.
0: Once more to Epworth, Bristol.
2: Portsmouth, London.
0: Colchester, and on to Lambeth, where he caught cold.
5: Mr. Wesley, we didn't expect you till next week.
2: I thought I'd come along earlier.
5: But what about your preaching services? You're sick.
2: I'm not sick. Got cold, that's all.
5: I don't like the sound of that.
2: I've had colds before. When you've done half as much preaching around this countryside as I have, Brother Putter, you'll learn how to take colds in your stride.
5: You're going right upstairs to bed.
2: I'm not any such thing.
5: I'll take your arm.
2: Are you out of your wits? I came home to...
5: To get to bed and stay out of drafts and take care of that cold.
2: Just a minute, then.
5: What now?
2: If I'm to be treated so rudely by a lay preacher who thinks he's a nurse, I want something to keep me busy. Some books.
5: I'll get you plenty of books after a while.
2: Now, the books I want are right here in the carriage. There, right here, on my bookshelves. There, keep me in bed for a week. I'll have plenty of reading.
5: You can't even carry all those. Here, let me. Now, if you'll listen to good sense, we'll have you on your feet in a week. Lie back, Mr. Wesley. Is there anything else you want?
2: Yes.
5: What?
2: Take that mournful look off your face. And don't tiptoe around this room as if I'm dying. I'm not.
5: Does he need another pillow?
3: He looks comfortable enough.
5: All right, you can go now. I'll sit with him for a while.
3: I'll get some sleep. I'll be back before breakfast.
5: You go ahead. What is it, Brother Wesley?
2: Oh, nothing. Brother Potter, it bothers me.
5: The pillow? Maybe it's too high.
2: No. There's a hymn going through my head. I can't get away from it.
5: Don't try to.
2: It's not one of Charles, either. It's I'll praise my maker while I've breath.
5: Brother Wesley, you're talking too much.
2: I'd like to sing it, Brother Potter.
5: Just lie back quietly.
2: But Charles wouldn't like that, now would he? It's one of Isaac Watts' hymns. No. Charles wouldn't like that at all. Brother Potter. Do you know, dying or living, the best of all is that God is with me.

died on March 2nd, 1791. He had traveled a long way from Epworth. He bequeathed to the Methodist Conference the copyright of his library works. Apart from this, his personal possession consisted of the clothes in which he had made his last journey and the small change in the pocket of the jacket that hung over the back of his chair. John Wesley, the brand plucked from the burning. And everyone would agree forever that here was a man in whom the love of God and the love of man burned with a steady flame that no opposition could quench, and whose heat will still be felt, and whose light will still be seen as long as the Christian faith endures.

Heard and Brand from the Burning were Myron Kanaday as John Wesley and Walter Carlson as Charles Wesley. Others in the cast included Louise Kearley, Ted Seeley, Rex Brenner, Miriam Emanuelson, Bob Dahlstrom. John McComb designed the sound effects. Original music was by Lucille Ingebretson. Faith Cox Bailey wrote the story, and Joyce Blackburn was in charge of production. Now this is Bill Pierce inviting you to listen again when we present Stories of Great Christians, transcribed from the studios of the Moody Bible Institute in Chicago.

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1: It's 87 and mostly cloudy. Wind is from the south at 10 to 15 miles per hour. Tonight, partly cloudy with a low in the low 70s. Then tomorrow, clear with a high in the low 90s. Mostly cloudy tomorrow night with a low in the low 70s. It's 87 and mostly cloudy.

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3: It was healing. It was powerful. It was Christ at work directly, intimately. Like they said from the beginning, regardless of how this turns out, we're going to love Sarah, no matter what happens to her.
2: Last time on Focus on the Family with Jim Daly, Sarah Zagorski shared her deeply personal story of surviving an abortion and God's work in her life in her childhood. And we're so glad you've joined us. I'm John Fuller.
4: John, we did have a really good heartfelt visit with Sarah last time, and we're going to continue today to talk about the things that she experienced as a baby, as a preborn, and then in both a real turbulent and unhealthy environment with her birth mom, and then eventually into foster care and what that did for her spiritually. And we said last time, her mom eventually came to the Lord, and that's a very good place to start the discussion. That there is always hope in Christ. And I'm sure there's women listening that are feeling guilty, feeling shame. And I'm telling you, you can put that at the foot of the cross. Call us. We have caring Christian counselors. Let us talk to you about what redemption means in Christ. And even like Sarah's mom, who had a very difficult life, found eternal life at the end of this life.
2: Yeah, give us a call if we can help you in any way. Our number is 800, the letter A, and the word family. 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And she's contributed to a really powerful book called Choose Life, Answering Key Claims of Abortion Defenders with Compassion. Learn more about Sarah and get this book at Focus on the Family.